0: Way, bring it on, I say. Bring mm-hmm. it on. Your series does take place in what I used to be called Pioneer Village when mm-hmm. I went there as a little mm-hmm. kid. It's now the Village at Black Creek.
1: Correct.
0: And many Canadians will remember taking school tours mm-hmm. and trips there.

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One of the things, and you've hinted at this, if you are a parent, you have this idea that you will understand your kid, you'll be able to, you don't, you have no idea in some ways what's going on. You can be close to your child, but at the same time, they are different people and they are not you, like kind of cloned as a little person.

0: What's your name? 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I'll kill it. I'll kill the thing. What's your name?
1: Hey, this is Ace Nabby on CBC Music Live.

0: across four continents and 13 countries. The world's most elite athletes will compete in intense, high-level events in the Diamond League. Watch Marco Arop, Femke Bol, Julian Alfred, Faith Kipyegon, and Carsten Warholm push their limits across 15 different events. Don't miss Diamond League Track and Field all season long on CBC and CBC Gem.
1: From CBC News, the World This Hour, I'm Neil Herland. Toronto police say 27 recent shootings in and around the city are related through what they call a gun-for-hire network. They include attacks against synagogues and at the U.S. consulate in March. Police have arrested three people and seized two firearms. Myron Demkew is Toronto's police chief. He says young people are being recruited to carry out the shootings.
2: And in order to get paid, they're required to film their attacks. Who is paying for this? This is what we are trying to determine, including by working with our RCMP and FBI colleagues.
1: Last week, a Toronto officer was shot and killed during a raid as part of an investigation into the shootings. A 19-year-old suspect is in custody. He's now charged with first-degree murder. A fourth suspect is still at large. U.S. President Donald Trump is hailing an agreement signed with Iran, but the details of the deal are still secret. Chris Brown has more.
3: Good things are happening.
4: Only a few people have seen the fine print of Donald Trump's deal with Iran, the one he claims will reopen the Strait of Hormuz.

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We are at The World News GBH. I'm Carolyn Beeler. 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

0: is to real images and the real world.
1: But these AI models are often called black boxes, so we can't be exactly sure what has gone into their training. MindGuard's work reflects a wider issue that with time and effort, many experts say it's nearly always possible to persuade AI models to break their safeguards, so-called jailbreaking. Last year, researchers at the UK's AI Security Institute found universal jailbreaks that overrode safeguards across a range of harmful requests in every system they tested. So why is it so hard to get models to follow their own rules? Well, for an independent view, I spoke to Dr. Raman Chowdhury, Chief Executive of Humane Intelligence, who works on the red teaming of generative AI models. And to be clear, she hasn't seen the output of MindGuard's work and isn't associated with it.
2: Very simply, the output of these models is probabilistic, not deterministic. And what that means is we cannot accurately say the model will consistently come up with the same output every time. That actually makes it very, very hard to consistently test and, you know, provide likelihoods of when failure will happen. What that means is it's more akin to, you know, talking to an inconsistent person, where sometimes you'll ask them what 2 + 2 is, and sometimes it's, you know, most of the time it's 4, but sometimes it's 3.9, and on occasion it'll be 99. And that's pretty much how these generative AI models work.
1: Is there a sort of a deeper issue here that the models don't really understand what they're making or what they're being asked to do?
2: Absolutely. Models do not understand intent. They do not understand context. They do not understand propriety or right or wrong. What the best we can do as humans is give instructions to models on how to perform. These are reasoning style tasks, and the models interpret these reasoning style tasks. Now imagine, you know, you as a full grown adult was thrown into a culture and a society and a people for whom you had no idea of their norms or expectations. You had no idea what good or bad meant or right or wrong. That is essentially the context in which these models operate.
1: Does this speak to the sort of the data that is the foundation of the model?
2: It absolutely does speak to the data that's the foundation of the model. But again, the trade-off is, you know, do we not include any violent scenes ever or violent images ever? That would, for some people who may be crafting these images for purely innocent purposes, for example, to storyboard a play, where there is a criminal and a crime scene, for them it would render these models, frankly, useless. Also, there is one extreme in which we might be concerned about censorship. So there are gray areas in which some of these kinds of content may be seen as stifling or overreach of moderation.
1: Do the companies put enough effort and deploy enough technology to stop problematic output? I mean, are they taking this seriously enough in general?
2: I have sort of two answers to that question. There are a lot of people at these companies working incredibly hard to ensure that they are safe. I wonder if the investment in safety and security matches the investment that's being put into foundational research and growth of these models. That being said, again, they have an incredibly difficult task. And really what will never happen is that these companies have decided, or society has decided that their task is done. Their task will never be done.
1: That's Dr. Raman Chowdhury. And if you've any views on that story, we'd love to hear from you. This is Tech Life on the BBC World Service with me, Chris Vallance, and with you, our listeners. Remember, you can always get in touch. We're on +44 330 1230 320. That's the number for WhatsApp messages and voice notes. We love hearing from you. Or you can email us on techlife@bbc.co.uk. And that's how the people behind our next item contacted us. Regular listeners will remember a few weeks ago, we heard about AI cameras designed to spot potholes. It was our episode called The AI Pothole Hunter, which you can still find on our podcast feed.
3: We use cameras mounted in city vehicles or road authority vehicles, mounted much like a dash cam, so looking forward, and we run computer vision algorithms, so AI algorithms, on the video streams.

0: to collect the money and how are we going to get there and who's going to arrange the car rental. And it was all very frenzied. So we flew to Delhi.
1: No, we took the train. We took the Rajdhani to Delhi. Then we were met with a taxi. And
0: I remember late at night, we arrived at Bade Mamaji's house.
1: No, we didn't stop.
0: No, we arrived late at night at their house and the entire extended family was sitting in lawn chairs in the night outside waiting for us. Mm. And we met them. And again, there was the kind of, you know, kind of condolence meeting. And then from there, we took the car to Haridwar.
1: Right.
0: Yeah. So that trip was, there were some comic elements.
1: Astonishingly. I think it's the first time we laughed after the event.
0: Yeah.
1: Yeah.
0: So it was also the first time we were alone as a family because we were just surrounded by, you know, lots of well-meaning people, but people you had to behave a certain way with. So this was the first time we could really just be ourselves. And the guy who was driving, his kind of MO was just to blare the horn continuously, whether there was an obstruction or not. So he just like, literally, his right hand was down the whole time, you know, and didn't matter whether there was a truck or a person or a cow or, you know, nobody. He was just on that thing continuously. And, you know, I think Papa tried to tell him to cool it and he just couldn't. That was his way he drove. And so the whole trip, we were just like with our hands up on our ears, just trying to like, when are we going to get there, you know? And then we stopped for a meal at a roadside dhaba. And so this little kid must have been like about 10 years old, was working the oven, the clay oven. And, you know, we arrive and we're not his typical customers. And so he kind of started putting on the show. You know, he would get like the rotis and then, you know, first he was just putting them in the oven and then he started flipping them in the air and then he would like flip two in the air and, you know, and it was like a little circus thing. So that was our kind of like comic relief on the way to Haridwar.
1: Yeah, I remember that. And it also felt, it's weird, it felt... I felt a little guilty about laughing.
0: Yeah, but it was kind of unstoppable.
1: Yeah.
0: And then once we got there, I just remember the filth everywhere. And that part, you know, that sacred area where you can't even wear shoes and you have to go by the cuts. And it was just so awful, and I'm squeamish with dirt at the best of times, and I had to take my shoes off, and I felt so terrible. I can't describe it. It was just awful. I could feel like the squelchy mud. And
1: I remember asking Papa, how does this work again? Like, how are we going to find the right person?
0: And he said, we will.
1: We eventually found the right priest with the right scrolls that contained our family tree going back generations. Papa wanted to add Shard's name.
0: And I remember Papa saying to the priest, you know, it's now the end of our line because his brother didn't have children and his sisters had male children, but they wouldn't carry the Barry name. So Shard was the only kind of Barry descendant. So with his death, basically the line ends. So he said, you know, you're not going to have anybody else coming. You're not going to have anybody adding to this. Why don't you just give it to us? And they refuse. I mean, they always do. So they're there somewhere in Haridwar.
2: I'm in the pretty village of Ahaista on the southern shore of the Sheepshead Peninsula.

0: I was losing my mind. It turns out it was actually my brain.
1: Well, the brain is fascinating. We can actually listen to two streams of information at the same time, even when they can't both be true. I call this the gone but also everlasting theory. On the one hand, the brain has a memory system. It's got the hippocampus, and we may have a memory of being at the bedside when a loved one dies, or getting that awful phone call in the middle of the night, or being at a memorial or a funeral. We know the reality of what has happened. But we also have attachment neurobiology. And when we form a bond with someone, it comes with a deep belief, the belief that I will always be there for you, and you will always be there for me. And that is not something that goes away when someone dies.
0: Mary Frances O'Connor says our brains have to resolve dueling forces. We know our loved one is gone, but that same brain has created an everlasting bond. I wasn't going nuts. It makes sense that I couldn't shake the feeling that Shard was about to walk into the room, and we'd pick up where we left off. Chutney and cheese sandwiches and $6 million

That's the CBC's Sujata Berry. You're listening to All That Remains, a documentary about everlasting love and loss and the grief that binds them. This is Ideas. I'm Nala Ayed.

Grief is an ache, a longing that prowls the mind and heart. The thinking side of us knows the dead don't return, yet the yearning for that return is relentless. We cultivate new habits and routines to keep the longing at bay, but they're suddenly upended when, in the quiet moments, grief emerges like a ship through the fog. The British writer and scholar C.S. Lewis wrote about his own grief after the death of his wife, both the rational and emotional parts of it. In A Grief Observed, Lewis, who was a Christian, asked big questions of his faith and remarked on the never-ending cycle of pain. He wrote, "For in grief, nothing stays put. One keeps on emerging from a phase, but it always recurs, round and round. Everything repeats. Am I going in circles, or dare I hope I am on a spiral? But if a spiral, am I going up or down it? How often will it be for always? How often will the vast emptiness astonish me like a complete novelty and make me say, I never realized my loss till this moment. The same leg is cut off time after time.

0: Well, again, it's a clever survival mechanism. When people experience inability to remember disturbing memories, it's actually a rather clever brain adaptation. The brain perceives that we're not ready to experience the full level of the loss and literally suppresses a lot of disturbing memories and emotions. And then we need to do very active, proactive work in order to surface those memories again, because that's really the engine for healing and especially for post-traumatic growth.
1: Professor Shulman says these daily reminders and our emotional responses to them, in a way, weaponize the brain against us. The repetition of these reminders and feelings strengthens the amygdala, the brain's fear center. That strengthening then weakens the connection to cognitive centers.
0: One of the things that happens when we experience grief is that the stress response goes from being a short-term acute response to a chronic stress response. In other words, a lot of the stress reactions in our normal routine life are things that pass over and are resolved in a fairly reasonably short-term way. But grief, the loss of a loved one, isn't resolved that way. And so we continue in our lives to continually experience reminders, triggers, if you will, that each time again triggers this survival stress response. Over time, this results in the part of the brain that is vigilant for threat, which is the amygdala. Some people have called it like a smoke alarm. It actually causes the amygdala to be strengthened and even larger in volume over time as it's being strengthened and its neural connections are being strengthened. Whereas the parts of the brain that are capable, the advanced brain that's capable of reasoning and judgment, and that might allow us to be calmer at times, those connections are being weakened.

0: weakened. Over time, this results in a vicious cycle where the anxiety and the vigilance that's caused by the amygdala just keeps on increasing. And it's a very difficult cycle to escape from.
1: My name is Robert Niemeyer, and I'm a clinical psychologist who directs the Portland Institute for Loss and Transition, a global training institute for grief therapy. Prolonged grief, according to the World Health Organization and also the American Psychiatric Association, refers to a form of mourning, of grieving, of pining for a loved one, where the prominent symptom is really that of a preoccupation with that person's absence in our lives, a kind of persistent yearning for their physical presence once more. And so associated with that then could be a whole gamut of negative emotion in terms of a sense of hopelessness, of despair, acute anxiety, especially separation anxiety in connection with the one who has died. Often there's a very depressive tone to it. And so in this way, we're really talking about a persistent state in which our world grows smaller and more painful in a way that rather than, experiencing some alleviation across time, may even worsen or remain almost in a fixed state.
2: I think that for me and my sister, we kind of had an unspoken pact that we were going to do whatever we could never to hurt our parents again, like whatever was within our control and sometimes stuff that wasn't in our control. And so, we made choices that would make them feel safe, even though we couldn't protect them from the worst thing that they'd already experienced. The loss of my brother kind of broke my parents. I mean, their kids were their world, and this destroyed them. They were never the same people again.
1: There are a number of circumstances that can contribute to this outcome. The way in which people die, we know that, for example, violent and sudden deaths tend to be associated with higher levels of prolonged grief than do natural deaths that are we approach with anticipation, as in the course of a kind of illness that grows more grave across time. We know, too, that when the losses arrive too early in the lifespan, when we lose a young person, a child most particularly, then the grief can be especially likely to move in this more almost a fixed state direction. And there are features of us as bereaved people that also can contribute to this. If we have a sense, for example, of having invested enormously in a given relationship, maybe especially against a backdrop of having experienced other significant losses, so that this becomes a very security-enhancing bond of a unique kind in our lives, in which we have few other people who might step into a role of feeling close and supportive to us that we allow to get close, then, of course, the dependency in that relationship can contribute to the anguish and the duration of the pain that we suffer afterward. So there are a variety of circumstances, as well as sort of internal states of being in our own history, that can lead us more into this this difficult path.

0: I think when Shard died was the start of our friendship.
1: Well, also, I think that marked a time when we realized we're the only ones there for each other. And now with the loss of our parents, I think that's accentuated even more, you know.
0: But
1: it's
0: also
1: the last of the Mohicans.
0: I also feel like in some ways, and I don't think we've really talked about this, but I feel like we kind of made an

0: unspoken pact, because we've never really talked about it in terms of trying to do whatever was within our capacity to do, to never really cause our parents any grief or pain.
1: Yeah, I think for me, it also marked a kind of, I always felt kind of responsible for things. And I think after Shara died, I kind of felt like I couldn't rely on my parents to be kind of in charge of things anymore, that I had to be in charge. And so that meant everything, you know, in terms of how we lived and finances and arranging the, you know, if there was a breakdown of an appliance or, you know, whatever, it was everything all encompassing. And that just intensified with time. And so I think Shard's death was that inflection point where, you know, my parents went from running the family to me.
0: So how did you cope with your grief?
1: I don't think I did.
0: I don't think you did either.
1: I just suppressed it. I just dealt with the next thing I had to do, and I kept doing it. And I kept doing it really until Mom died, because there was always the next thing to do. And I had to keep doing it. But I know that. I don't think you think I know that, but I do.
0: It's good to hear you say it, though.
1: As you said, it's sort of the realization that the things that you've put at the center of your life and focus of your energy, that those people for whom you have gone through all of this stuff are no longer there. And so then you have to think about, well, does your life have any meaning without that? It's something I'm still struggling with.
0: Yeah. I think what you went through after Mom died 4 years ago, almost 4 years ago now, was something I went through sort of in the early 2000s. And so part of the therapy I went through at the time was to try and figure out how to address this immense grief we've been living through. And I think over time, my relationship with grief has changed. I think I tried doing what you did for a long time, like till the depression hit, which is you compartmentalize it and you just move forward. But as someone I recently spoke to said, it's a bit like a bump in the carpet. You're constantly tripping over it.
1: Mm-hmm.
0: And at some point you have to pick up the carpet and get rid of the bump, but you never really do. I mean, one of the trigger points for the eruptions I have around grief, like other than, you know, the fact that there was a flawed investigation, sort of a verdict that was less than satisfactory.
1: That's not apart from it. That really augmented it and still does.
0: I agree. So these were flashpoints where it became more acute, where the grief became kind of unbearable. But I found like after all those big events, like, you know, leading up to Prime Minister Harper's apology 25 years later, I find the memorial days still unpredictable when it comes to grief. Like some years I'm raging, like ready to explode. And then some years it's like, I just want to get through it. And then some years I'm really resentful because I don't want to be at a memorial service. I want to be doing something else to remember Shara.
1: You know, initially,

And there we are, standing there with my hand slightly over my brother's hand. I'm standing a bit above him, and we're both looking like complete rascals. I just love that photo because it encapsulates our relationship. There was a protectiveness, a fun, kind of a joy in each other's company that I have failed to have with anybody else in my life, frankly. And, you know, I think that photo encapsulates the essence of the relationship I had with my brother. So I finally put up that photo earlier this year. And I have to say, it brings me great joy. Like, I don't feel sad when I see it. I feel like it's a good reminder of what we had.

And that was All That Remains from contributor Sujata Berry. This episode of Ideas was produced by Nahid Mustafa. Our web producer is Lisa Ayuso. Technical producers Danielle Duval and Emily Chiarvasio. The senior producer is Nikola Lukšić. Greg Kelly is the executive producer of Ideas. And I'm Nala Ayed.

0: inside the world's most famous circus. The real balancing act is off stage.
1: It's so big and so much pressure, and we take more risks.
0: Follow 8 Cirque du Soleil performers as they juggle life and work.
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0: Good morning. It's Wednesday, June 17th, and in the metro region right now, we're facing another foggy day here this morning. It's currently 5 degrees. I'm your host, Jen White. Thanks so much for tuning into the show here this morning. I hope you've got some hot coffee brewing. Coming up on this first half hour, what would you do if your rent went up by a whopping 76%? You're going to hear from a Mount Pearl tenant who says she and her fellow senior neighbors are in panic mode after a new property management company has taken over. We'll have that story for you next. But first, let's take a look at your weather for today here in the metro region. It's going to be a wet one. You're going to want to have your raincoat handy. We're going to see 5 to 10 millimeters of rain today with easterly winds gusting to 40. And it's also going to be a little bit chillier today, getting up to a high of 8 degrees. In Clarenville today, it's going to be a wet one there too. You're going to see 5 to 10 millimeters of rain with easterly winds gusting to 40, getting up to a high of plus 7. And down in Buren today, there's going to be showers or drizzle with easterly winds gusting to 40, but reaching the double digits, I should say, a high of 12 degrees. And in Burgio today on the southwest coast, it's drizzle or showers on the menu for you there as well, with some southeast winds gusting to 40, getting up to a high of 13 degrees. And I hope you can stay with us this morning because we've got lots of other great stories that we're working on for you today. When class is dismissed on the last day of school, it's an exciting time for kids. But what about the ones who lose their lunch program? You're going to hear from someone who's trying to combat that loss. That's coming up just after the news at 7:30. And Conception Bay North residents are continuing to rebuild after last summer's Kingston wildfire. Our morning show reporter, Daryl Roberts, is going to tell us how a few of them are facing the future. That's coming up after the news at 8 o'clock. But before all of that, fusing flavors and combining cultures. Havaianas Jamaican restaurant is sharing a space in St. John's with Berhanes, and that's an East African business that's offering the Eritrean game of Bilaro. We're going to tell you all about that partnership. That's coming up after 7 o'clock. Time now is 6:07. Locks changed, a dramatic rise in rent, plus a down payment. A Mount Pearl woman says she and her neighbors were given an eviction notice back in April when a new owner took possession of their 6-unit apartment building. The new owner is also raising the rent to $1,500 a month. Now, that might not sound extreme in today's rental market, but the $650 increase is a big deal for Robin Sears. She says the hike was sprung on her and her elderly neighbors without warning, and now they're in panic mode. On the Go's Chrissy Holmes spoke with Robin Sears yesterday.
1: The building was sold, I think, April, and we met the new property management team then, and they came in just to basically take a look at the place because I don't think the owner looked at the building before he purchased it. So they came in and they looked around and we asked questions like, okay, are we going to have to move and blah, blah, blah.

0: And they didn't really give us very much information at that point. So then April the 28th, we all received an eviction notice that just said month to month. That was what was checked off. So I wrote the management company and said, is this an actual eviction notice? We have to be out by July 28th. And he said, no, this is just because the people that they bought the building from had not given them any paperwork. So they wanted all of us just to start fresh August 1st with a new lease. Okay, so that was fine. They've now recently this past week have come in and changed all the locks in our apartment. And there's only 6 units in this apartment building. So they've changed all the locks and they've put locks on the 2 doors to get into the actual building. And so I reached out to Lee from the Sunrise Property Management and just to see like, hey, you know, what's happening? This new lease is coming. What does that mean? And he said, and this was Friday past, he said, all of the units are going to be going up to $1,500. And as of right now, we pay $850. And I have been living here. My mother moved in 2008, and I was working on cruise ships at the time. So this was my home base whenever I would come home from the ships. And my mom passed away in 2018. And I took over this apartment with a new lease and my husband's name added to the lease and all that good stuff. And Barb across the hall from me, she's 77 years old. She has been living here for 31 years. Her niece lives under me. She's been here for 20 years. We have a man downstairs who's disabled, who gets dialysis 3 times a week. And in the bottom, the very bottom apartment is a young mother and her son. And then there's another apartment that I don't really feel comfortable speaking about on if that's okay, because it's kind of like a trap house situation that has been ongoing for quite a number of years.
1: So how would you describe this building for people that aren't familiar with it?
0: It's an old building. We have been dealing with, well, my mom and Barb, we both live on the top floor. So there's only 3 floors. It goes from, there are 3 apartments on one side, 3 apartments on the other side. And they are big. I mean, granted, we paying $850 was a wonderful thing. And that went up last year with the other owners of the building. And it's a 3-bedroom apartment and it's riddled with mice. And they have known about that for a very long time as well. So it's old. I know that the other units do not look like mine and Barb's because my mom put so much money into doing up this apartment, and Barb as well, her husband, put a lot of time. Actually, he did a lot of work over here in my apartment as well. So they're basing the condition of our apartment, he said something like, with the standard rate going, it's actually worth $1,800. But because they don't have to do any maintenance except for the mice situation, that they would lower ours to $1,500, mine and Barb's and the other units.
1: Hmm. So what do you get for an extra $650 a month? That eventually you
0: place
1: could be
0: to live, basically.
1: Right.
0: Because I asked him if there was any room for negotiation, because we have been here so long, never missed a payment.

0: We take care of each other. This is like a community. You know, Barb, I feel mostly for Barb. She's 77. She's on her own. She can't even comprehend what is kind of happening. Her husband was the one who pretty much did everything. And now her niece, Nicole, and myself, like, she has a key to my apartment. I have a key to her apartment. She will come in and look in on my dog sometimes when I'm going to be away for a little while, while Marco and I teach up at the school. So there's really nothing. Basically, they said they're going to take care of the grounds around, which all the landlords did before, snow clearing and garbage removal. We did receive our new lease. We're the only ones so far who have gotten it because I requested to have it now. And they also need an $1,100 down payment as of August the 1st. And rent to go up August the 1st to $1,500. If not, we have to be out.
1: So what are you going to do? What about Barb and the other tenants? What's everybody going to do?
0: Oh, right now, we're all just in panic mode and kind of in shock, to be quite honest with you, to think after so long that we're now facing having to move I just really do not know what we're going to do. I know that I reached out to a friend of mine maybe to clean some units for Airbnb to make some extra money. I don't know.
1: So, I mean, what kinds of conversations have you had with the new property manager? Have you brought your concerns to them?
0: Yes.
1: What have they told you?
0: They've just told us that, unfortunately, this is what the owner wants and he's not willing to negotiate.
1: It's a lot of money to come up with for, I mean, if you stay, you still have to come up with another $1,100 plus your $1,500.
0: Plus the $1,500, yeah.
1: And then if you go, I mean.
0: I've been looking. There is nowhere to go. The housing situation is ridiculous. Just the fact of the cost of moving alone. Mm-hmm. Then coming up with that first and last month, I'm very overwhelmed.
1: And some might say $1,500 is reasonable for a three-bedroom, right?
0: Yeah. Yep.
1: A lot more than you're paying now, though.
0: Exactly. It's absolutely reasonable. There's no question about it. But the fact that there's no time, we've been told now that we have to pay that or get out. I don't know how that is. Right? I don't think we have any rights. And I think a lot of people in Newfoundland are facing this situation right now.
1: What do you think should be done about this?
0: Well, I think that there should definitely be a cap on what landlords can raise the rent to. I mean, a 76.5% increase seems absolutely astronomical to me and to Barb, who is on a fixed income. Nicole is by herself. She works full time. We work full time. We're working our butts off and for, you know, nothing.
2: That's Robin Sears. She rents an apartment in a 6-unit complex in Mount Pearl. And back in August, her rent is going up by $650. And she was speaking there with On the Go's Chrissy Holmes. And CBC also reached out to Sunrise Property Management, the building's new owner, but the group has not yet provided comment on the situation.

0: In its place, CBC will be launching a new Saturday night primetime network show, which will also stream on CBC Gem, featuring Canadian athletes competing at home and at the biggest events around the world. Radio-Canada will launch Rendezvous Podium, a weekly show on EC Télé and EC2.TV on Sunday afternoons. And finally, turning to technology, Roblox, the online gaming platform, is rolling out new age-based rules globally designed to better protect young users. Kids' accounts are aimed at children between the ages of 5 and 8, while select accounts are for users ages 9 to 15. The Roblox Kid experience means that chat features are disabled by default and can only be turned on by a parent. It's also using facial age estimation technology to verify users' ages. The company says if gamers don't complete the age verification process or provide an ID when required, the chat features will remain disabled. Roblox believes the new safety features, in effect as of now, will keep gamers safe. For CBC Radio, I'm Megan Reed.
1: And if you want to check out more business news anytime, head on over to our website, cbc.ca/business. Well, we have another foggy morning here on our hands in St. John's, and it looks like we've got some rain on the way, too, right across our listening area. To get all the details on that, Mike Vandenberg joins us on the line now. He's a meteorologist at the Gander Weather Office. Mike, good morning.
2: Good morning.
1: So just how much precipitation is on the way today?
2: Well, it's a bit up in the air, so to speak. We're expecting somewhere in the neighborhood of 5 to 10 millimeters for the northern Avalon, right up the northeast coast, and a little bit more than that for the Great Northern Peninsula, potentially in the neighborhood of 15 to 25 millimeters today. But really, right across the island, it's going to be a showery, drizzly sort of day. But things will gradually dry out tonight into tomorrow morning, and then pretty much everybody across the island can expect a mix of sun and cloud by tomorrow afternoon, with temperatures bouncing back up tomorrow. So in terms of temperatures today, it's going to be fairly cool with the coast right around 6 or 7 degrees and inland areas somewhere between, let's say, 10 and 13 degrees. Tomorrow, as I mentioned, is going to be a fair bit warmer, so it could be as high as about 20 degrees in parts of central, although towards the northern Avalon and St. John's, it'll be closer to about 16, let's say. But pretty much everybody, except immediately along the coast, pretty much everybody is going to be into the mid to upper teens tomorrow. So, yeah, that's going to be something to look forward to. But we are watching our next weather maker that's going to arrive either late in the day on Friday or Friday night, and that's going to bring showery weather again really right through the weekend across the island. So Thursday afternoon might be the best time of the week. So just enjoy it if you have the chance.
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1: That's Mike Vandenberg. He's a meteorologist at the Gander Weather Office.

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0: And I'm Jen White, and you're listening to the St. John's Morning Show on CBC Radio 1. Good morning, and thanks so much for tuning in here on this foggy Wednesday. And a warm welcome to everyone watching on CBC television right now, too. You're going to see us for the next 50 minutes. Coming up on this next half hour of the show was a big day in the World Cup, and we're going to chat with John Hancock in just a few minutes to get all of those details about what went down. And then, building the Great Northern Trail Network has been a labor of love for many communities on the island's northern peninsula, and now it's being recognized as part of a cross-Canada network, the biggest of its kind in the world. You're going to hear all of that just before 7 o'clock. Stay tuned. But first, let's take a look at your weather now. In St. John's, it is currently foggy, as I mentioned, sitting at 5 degrees right now. And for today, we're expecting a wet day. You're going to see 5 to 10 millimeters of rain with easterly winds gusting to 40. And it's going to be a bit chillier today, too, getting up to a high of 8 degrees. For tonight here in the metro region, the wet weather is going to continue. You'll see drizzle or showers and some fog patches, getting down to a low of 5 degrees. And for tomorrow, heading into your Thursday, guess what? Good news, we will see the sun again. That drizzle will end in the morning, then turn into a mix of sun and cloud. And we're going to get back to some more reasonable temperatures, in my opinion. We're going to see a high of 16 degrees tomorrow, except a few degrees cooler along parts of the coast. And taking a quick peek at some other current temperatures from right across our listening area right now. In Terra Nova National Park, it's currently 6 degrees. A little warmer in St. Albans, it's plus 8 degrees. And in Bona Vista, it's a little cooler than both of those spots right now. It's currently sitting at 5 degrees. Time now is 6:41. Well, there aren't that many Hollywood movies about climate change yet, but some in the youth climate movement say the entertainment industry has the power to change minds. From local film festivals to the United Nations, young people are putting the entertainment industry to work for the environment. Aishwarya Bator shares details this week with What on Earth host Laura Lynch.
1: Outside of Canada, I actually discovered this organization called the Entertainment and Culture Pavilion. They really believe in the transformative power that the arts, that the entertainment industry holds, and that culture holds. And rather than talking about culture, at first I thought maybe they're just talking about, you know, entertainment culture, like filmmaking culture. But no, they're talking about culture in general, you know, anthropological culture, people culture, but also how culture intersects with entertainment and arts in general. And so they really believe that all of these artistic fields have the power to address global climate challenges, right? And they're doing it through various different avenues, but one of the major avenues that they're doing this is within the UN policy space. Something they told me that they realized was that within the Paris Agreement, for example, there's nowhere that mentions culture or the entertainment industry, you know?
2: The Paris Agreement being the agreement at the United Nations Climate Change Conference, all the countries agreeing to cut emissions.
1: Yes, yeah, so culture and the entertainment industry wasn't really mentioned in the Paris Agreement, and that's something that young people, by the way, this entire organization is led by young people. And so these young people were really concerned about, because someone has to hold the entertainment industry accountable. Someone has to ensure that the narratives that the entertainment industry is putting out there aligns with climate action and climate change and the state the world is in right now. And also, someone has to bring in how so many people's culture already has sustainable practices, right? How do we bring this into climate action?
0: And you can hear more about youth climate action in the arts and culture on today's episode of What on Earth. That episode airs at 2:30 Island time, and you can find that show anytime on CBC Listen or wherever you get your podcasts. Well, time now is 6:44, and John Hancock is here to give us the latest lowdown in sports. John, good morning.
3: Morning.
0: And it was an eventful day in World Cup soccer. What happened?
3: Well, Lionel Messi, who turns 39 next week, celebrated early, scored 3 goals, his first World Cup hat-trick, and defending champion Argentina shut out Algeria 3-0 in its group stage opener in Kansas City. Messi also moved into a tie for first on the

0: the tournament's career scoring list with Germany's Miroslav Klose. Both have 16 goals. Here's Lionel Messi through an interpreter talking about that.
1: It's obviously an honor, but I don't think it means anything. Mbappe scored two today, and he's up there too. From what I've seen, Ronaldo was one of the greatest, and he's not in first place. So it's just a stat. I like playing soccer. It's been my passion since I was a kid. I want to give it my all, and that's how I enjoy it. And as long as I can and am able to do it, we'll be there.
0: Yeah, earlier, Kylian Mbappe scored twice for France in a 3-1 win over Senegal. Erling Haaland scored twice, set up another. Norway beat Iraq 4-1, and Austria won a World Cup match for the first time in 36 years, beating Jordan 3-1. Coming up today, Portugal versus Congo. That'll be this afternoon. England plays Croatia. That's at 5:30 Island time. Ghana versus Panama. That match in Toronto. Uzbekistan and Colombia play in Mexico City. And Canadian right back Alistair Johnston on the possibility of captain Alphonso Davies playing Thursday against Qatar. Davies, of course, missed the first match as he recovers from a hamstring injury.
2: I'm not a medical expert, so I'll leave that to them, but we all know what Fonzie brings. It's a chess piece that a lot of teams have to divert a lot of attention to dealing with him, because he can honestly dominate a game single-handedly down that one flank. So look, if we can get him back, it'd be a massive boost for us. But we're still prioritizing his fitness. I know what it's like coming back from a hamstring. You can't take shortcuts, so we're going to try and make the best medical decision, but I know at the same time he's desperate to play for us.
0: Canada opened its World Cup last week with that draw against Bosnia-Herzegovina.
3: All right, let's move over to basketball now, John. And the Toronto Temple lost their game and their top player last night in the WNBA.
0: Yeah, it was a tough night in Indianapolis. The Fever winning 113-91. Caitlin Clark had 21 points and 14 assists. Toronto's top player, Brittany Sykes, injured in the first half with what appeared to be a leg injury. Coach Sandy Brundello.
4: She's been playing so good for us. So when you lose, you know, one of your best players, it's tough. But no one's going to feel pity for us. You know, I thought we competed hard, but we couldn't find ways that we could fill Slim's shoes. That's going to be really hard. But this injury bug, this has got to get behind us, because how many players have we got injured? And the only positive you look at, they get opportunities for everyone else to be evaluated and see what we've got.
0: Temple have lost three in a row. They'll play their next game in Kinetic against the Sun on Friday night.
3: And let's talk hockey now, John. And the Toronto Marlies are a win away from the AHL Calder Cup Championship.
0: Yeah, Easton Cowan scored the only goal of the game early in the second period. And Artur Akhtyopmov stopped 24 shots. The Marlies shut out the Chicago Wolves 1-0 and now lead the series 3-0. And they can complete the sweep Thursday at the Coca-Cola Coliseum in Toronto. And the NHL hockey will not be shown on CBC television next season and for all seasons after that. After a sub-licensing agreement allowed CBC to air Hockey Night in Canada, ran out after the playoffs. CBC and Rogers Sportsnet said in a joint statement that the agreement wasn't renewed. Hockey Night in Canada had been a mainstay of CBC's Saturday night lineup for nearly 75 years. And hockey analyst Jeff Merrick on the CBC losing hockey on their network.
5: Sports is big business. You know, live event television drives the marketplace, and that's where a lot of the revenues are. And Rogers Sportsnet is in the business of selling subscriptions and getting shareholder value, et cetera, all the things that we're used to with companies like Rogers Sportsnet. So it really should come as no surprise that they want to bring the entire thing under the tent.
0: CBC will move forward with a new sports programming strategy following the huge success of the Milan Cortina Olympic Games. CBC still holds the Hockey Night in Canada trademark and could incorporate the brand into future coverage. CBC first aired Hockey Night in 1952.
3: The end of a long history there, John. Mm-hmm. Let's move over to baseball now. And the Toronto Blue Jays opened a series in Boston. What happened?
0: They hit three home runs, beat the Red Sox 6-1. Davis Schneider and Andrés Giménez hit back-to-back home runs. George Springer hit a two-run homer. And winning pitcher Dylan Cease threw five shutout innings. He allowed four hits, walked four, struck out seven. Max Scherzer gets the start in Game 2 tonight. Yankees beat the White Sox 12-1. New York hit three home runs in their game and moved 2.5 games ahead of Tampa Bay for top spot in the American League East. Tampa Bay was shut out

0: by the LA Dodgers. The Orioles also lost 3-1 to Seattle. Jays are one game back in the wildcard race, by the way. And Canada, Australia, and Chinese Taipei all picked up wins on the first day of the Women's World Softball World Cup Group Prague 2026 in Czechia on Tuesday. This is the first of three group stage events on the road to the finals 2027. Top two teams from Prague will advance to next year's Women's Softball World Cup Finals in Redcliffe, Australia. Canada opened with an 11-10 win over Italy. Canada is represented by its national softball team. And there you go.
1: All right, John, thank you.
0: Have a good day.
1: We'll chat tomorrow. That's John Hancock with CBC Sports. Well, the Trans-Canada Trail is a little bit longer today, thanks to the addition of the Great Northern Trail. But it didn't happen overnight. A group of outdoor enthusiasts have been pushing to have a portion of the Northern Peninsula Trail included as part of the longest multi-use trail system in the world. And now, more than 200 kilometers of trail in their neck of the woods is included in the TCT. Here and Now's Carolyn Stokes spoke with Ryan Patey of the Great Northern Trail Association.
2: We've put in a lot of work to get this happen. We've come together and made a whole collection of trails into a whole network, the Great Northern Trail Network, and involved each and every community in the region that the trails meander in and out of, collected them into one network, put it all together, and officially signed with MOUs through communities and partner organizations. And after that, and being part of, you know, one solidified trail network that's built from, you know, that's a sustainable quality trail network, we've approached Trans-Canada Trail and told them what's here and what's the offer, and we think this could be a valuable addition into their trail system.
3: And then what happened? How did they respond to your pitch?
2: Quite well, actually. I think it was a little quick boots on the ground by one of their members, realizing what was going on here. And, you know, I think we had all the right answers for the questions. They were quite amazed at what was here when one of the guys actually came up to see one of our flagship trails. But it also opens up opportunities for funding coming from a national partner. So, like, you know, that's money injected directly back into our economy, like, nationally, like, that otherwise wouldn't have come here. So, I mean, you know, it opens up a world of opportunities. I mean, there's national recognition now. So, I mean, that means more people get to see it. It also means more funding. Like, we've got two employees because of Trans-Canada Trail.
3: Tell me more about the people that were involved. You mentioned, like, bringing the communities together. I imagine there was, like, physical work that needs to be done on these trails to maintain them to a certain degree. Can you talk to me about how many people have been part of this and what you needed to do to make this happen?
2: Basically, it's from our start, just a group of like-minded individuals, a group of friends just got together in my garage one night. Seen the state of our hometown trails, thought they could be something better because we all liked hiking. So we got together in my garage, formed an organization, started out advising one trail building group to build the Iceberg Trail on sustainable trail building techniques and getting that rolling. We gained a reputation from there with St. Anthony Basin Resources Incorporated, and were able to employ our own trail builders as well, building other trails, and it kind of just took off from there.
3: It's clearly a labor of love, but, like, how much work, blood, sweat, and tears do you have to put into making this trail as beautiful as it is?
2: I can't tell you how many hours I've put in. It's probably it's a crazy amount, but 40 hours a week for 18 weeks would be for about a dozen trail builders is what physical labor has gone into building these trails and keeping them up to where they are.
3: So tell me why.
2: We just love the outdoors. We grew up going outside. We grew up wandering in the land and exploring and giving people the opportunity to explore what we've explored, and a place to go, a designated place to go and to see there, but feel you get a real connection with nature, just to see what's going on, just to be able to see the wildlife, see the icebergs. It's so good for your mental health. It's so good for your physical health. I mean, hiking, there's all kinds of studies that show that hiking is great for those things. And we're also able to mountain bike on some of these trails as well, and running and these things. It just opens up a world of opportunity. Otherwise, you wouldn't be able to get to see certain things that you would normally see. The advantages from some of these trails are just phenomenal, being able to see certain wildlife and whales and icebergs and these things pass by that you would, you know, you'd only be able to normally see if you were in your vehicle and parked at a certain area or maybe got it in a boat or something. It's truly special. It's a gives you a connection with the land for sure.
1: That's Ryan Patey. He's with the Great Northern Trail Association, and he was speaking there with Here and Now's Carolyn Stokes from St. Anthony. Well, the Trans-Canada Trail is also active on Spotify. From their Sounds of the Great Trail playlist, this is the Guess Who with Running Back to Saskatoon.

You're listening to the St. John's Morning Show on CBC Radio 1. And just to let you know that we are currently experiencing some technical issues with our main FM antenna at the transmitter site at Kenmount Hill in St. John's. And because of that, we've temporarily switched over to our backup antenna. And because this backup antenna sits lower on the tower and runs at reduced power, you might notice a weaker signal or a bit of static in certain areas. And crews are going to continue to troubleshoot that issue over the coming days to get us back up to full power as quickly as possible. So any issues with that, you can always listen to us at 6:40 a.m. or also on the CBC Listen app.

0: Good morning, happy Wednesday. It's midweek and it's June 17th, mid-June. And in St. John's right now, you are under some foggy skies out there. The temperature is hovering at about 5 degrees right now. I'm Jen White. Thanks so much for being here, both to those of you listening on CBC Radio and on the CBC Listen app, and to those of you watching on CBC Television at this hour. You're going to see us until the bottom of the clock, so for the next 25 minutes. Coming up on this next half hour of the show, fusing flavors and combining cultures. Havaianas Jamaican restaurant is sharing a space in St. John's with Brahanes. That's an East African business that's offering the Eritrean game of Bilaro. We're going to tell you all about that partnership just ahead. And then there will likely be some more information today about what happened to the Titan submersible. When the TSB releases its report later this morning, we're going to take a look back at what happened 3 years ago. That's coming up later this half hour. Well, it's foggy right now, but it is going to be a wet one right from the Northeast Avalon all the way across our listening area to Bonavista and Burgio. And to get the details on that, I spoke with Environment Canada meteorologist Mike Vandenberg, and I started by asking him just how much rain you can expect today.
1: We're expecting somewhere in the neighborhood of 5 to 10 millimeters for the northern Avalon, right up the northeast coast, and a little bit more than that for the Great Northern Peninsula, potentially in the neighborhood of 15 to 25 millimeters today. But really, right across the island, it's going to be a showery, drizzly sort of day. But things will gradually dry out tonight into tomorrow morning, and then pretty much everybody across the island can expect a mix of sun and cloud by tomorrow afternoon. Noon, with temperatures bouncing back up tomorrow. So in terms of temperatures today, it's going to be fairly cool with the coast right around 6 or 7 degrees and inland areas somewhere between, let's say, 10 and 13 degrees. But tomorrow, as I mentioned, is going to be a fair bit warmer, so it could be as high as about 20 degrees in parts of central, although towards the northern Avalon and St. John's, it'll be closer to about 16, let's say. But pretty much everybody except the immediately along the coast, pretty much everybody is going to be into the mid to upper teens tomorrow. So, that's going to be something to look forward to. But we are watching our next weather maker that's going to arrive either late in the day on Friday or Friday night, and that's going to bring showery weather again really right through the weekend across the island. So Thursday afternoon might be the best time of the week. So just enjoy it if you have the chance.
0: Thursday afternoon. Okay, noted. That was Environment Canada meteorologist Mike Vandenberg in Gander. And the morning show's Johnny Hotter joins us in our studio now. Good morning, Johnny.
2: Hey, Jen.
0: Happy Wednesday.
2: Happy Wednesday.
0: Happy Wednesday. Midweek.
2: Yeah. Midweek. I like that, you know, we've had okay weather so far this week. We get this one day of sort of rain and whatnot. And it's like, no, we still need to hold out hope for Thursday. Like, it's so far away. It's not. Well, one day away.
0: This is true. It has been a little chillier, though. I'm excited for when summer really lets loose and we get into, like, the warmer temps. But like
2: consistently above 15 degrees will be lovely.
0: Yeah. You know, like, I wouldn't mind 20 or 30, like, whatever they're seeing in the rest of Canada. But, hey, I know where we live. Yes. I know. I'm resigned to that fact. I understand. Yeah. But of course, we're Newfoundlanders. We also love to chat about the weather. So
2: of
0: here
2: course,
0: we are.
2: Yeah. It's one of the top three things that we can talk about here.
0: Johnny, what do folks need to know this morning?
2: Mostly going to talk about some power outage situations happening. Let's start on the Bearn Peninsula. In Garnish and Frenchman's Cove, there's an unplanned power outage ongoing. It started a little after midnight overnight, and it's still happening right now. It's only affecting about 26 customers, so you know, not a huge number of people out there, but a couple of smaller communities that are being impacted. The cause right now is some emergency repairs. We don't have a ton of other details, but we're going to check into that and see what we can find out. Coming into St. John's, there's a planned outage happening on Bell's Turn. That's going to start at 9:30, run until about 4:30 today. Some scheduled maintenance happening there. It's going to affect around 170 customers.

0: And going to Mempearl, this is something I've mentioned a couple of times, but just as a reminder, Jackman Drive, there's been some construction ongoing out there over the last few weeks, and there have been water and power disruptions happening because of that. There's sort of a rolling power disruption occurring in different parts of the street over the course of the week. So, you know, certain areas of Jackman Drive are going to be affected today and tomorrow versus on tomorrow and Friday. You can go to the Mempearl website or to their social media accounts, and they're keeping you updated there.
1: All right, Johnny, thank you so much.
0: No problem.
1: That is the morning show's Johnny Hodder. Time now is 10 minutes after 7 o'clock. Well, if you like to eat out at restaurants in St. John's, there's a chance you've already had her food. Angelita McKenzie moved to the city back in 2012, and since then, she has cooked at the former Mama Sula's Greek restaurant and the Fish Exchange. But now, she's making her own food, combining her Jamaican and Caribbean roots with a Newfoundland flair. What started as Haviana's Catering has blossomed into a full eatery on Portugal Cove Road that opened just a few weeks ago. But it's not just a fusion of flavors. The restaurant is part of a partnership that formed with another immigrant, a local Eritrean businessman. I visited Haviana's restaurant last week and got a tour.

0: My name is Angelita McKenzie. I'm owner, operator, and chef of Javiana's Jamaican Caribbean Restaurant. So I was running the catering company, Javiana's. I've been doing it a few months, going on to a year now, and it's been doing well, getting a whole lot of traction and response from the Newfoundland community and Jamaican community, the Caribbean community. One day, Mr. Burhane approached me through a friend and explained that he was struggling with his restaurant. We decided that we were going to split the rent and operate from the same space. So our agreement is that Javiana's would operate on front as Javiana's, and then Mr. Burhane would operate in the back with what he's doing, and we share the space.
1: Let's talk about your menu first. What's on it?
0: Oh, everything is on my menu. I was trained as a chef in Jamaica. Here in Canada, I came here and I went back to Academy Canada. And I also did some training in the States and in England as well, where my grandfather is from. So I'm very familiar with North American cuisine. And Javiana's is now merging, fusing authentic Jamaican cuisine, authentic Caribbean cuisine, and North American cuisine. Mm. And obviously, what I've learned from being living here for so long, Newfoundland cuisines.
1: How do you mix all of those flavors?
0: Like fresh cod, and we do a fresh cod in like a coconut, jerk coconut sauce, right? And we have oxtail poutine and stuff like that, a jerk chicken poutine, you know? So it's just taking a few things from different cultures and putting it together. And they're really popular. People love them. We have a jerk lasagna, which is just regular lasagna. You know what I'm saying?
2: Yeah.
0: And put
2: lasagna?
0: That
2: to,
0: lasagna. Yeah. So it's just fusing stuff. But once you know the basic, the fundamentals of cooking, then it's not hard to just get the flavors in, you know, and make it different.
1: So I'm not really familiar with too much Caribbean cuisine, but what are some of the typical flavors? Is it spicy? Is it a lot of jerk seasoning?
0: I know a lot of people think that all Jamaican food is spicy, but it's the opposite.
2: Really?
0: No, it's not all spicy. Jerk season, the authentic jerk season, it's not spicy, right? You add spice, where I do cook spicy sometimes, but I've also learned here that doesn't work all the time.
2: Yeah.
0: So we do have the jerk. You can get a good jerk chicken or a good jerk pork, and it's not spicy, with mild spice or zero spice.
1: You've lived in St. John's for a while.
2: Yeah, really.
1: What would you say about the food scene here? Is there a lot of diversity in the cooking?
0: Oh my God, it's grown so much since I've been here. I remember when I just came here and introduced the exotic kind of cooking to Mama Sula's. And Mama Sula's in itself was like, a great restaurant. So it had their different flavors coming in. But when I started introducing some island flavors, and like my coworkers were like really shocked and scared.

0: You know, they're a non-Newfoundlanders are not going to like it. They won't like it, don't. But it made a restaurant grow so fast because you had young people coming in with their grandparents and their parents, and then mom and dad, they're traveling, they're going places. So it's a different Newfoundland. You know, I think Newfoundland, a lot of people underestimate Newfoundlanders and how well they eat and how diverse their palates are, you know, because of how fast it's growing. You know what I'm saying? But people here know food, man, especially those young girls, young people, they know food.
1: Are there ingredients that you use in your cooking that you can't get in the city, or have you had any difficulty in the past trying to get what you need?
0: Absolutely. We have had and still do have difficulties getting what we need. But again, because it's Newfoundland, you can walk up in a Dominion and ask for the manager and say, listen, there are a lot of Jamaicans here. We need some Maggi seasoning. We need some ackee. We need some stuff and they'll facilitate it. We need yams. You know what I'm saying? And I've had that experience so many times. And it's another special thing about Newfoundland. You know what I'm saying? That community spirit. And you know, when you talk to that manager, she's gonna, or her, him, they're gonna say, okay, we can't have people coming here and can't find your food. And they make an effort to facilitate us. So it has grown in that aspect as well.
1: Would you do me the honor of taking me back to see your kitchen? Can we do that?
0: Of course, yeah. Let's do that.
2: Do it.
0: We're cooking now, so we're gonna be busy, so it might be a little bit.
2: This is our little
0: fun wall, or a little TikTok wall for the young people. So my young daughter told me that this was happening on TikTok right now, and I should do it, so it's here.
1: Okay, what does it say?
0: It says good food, good vibes, you know, and this is where they come in and take their pictures and go, okay, we're with Javiana's on TikTok. So
1: that's your promotion.
2: That's my promotion.
1: Let's go back to the kitchen. So this is where the magic happens.
0: This is where the magic happens, and it's real busy now. It's the first time the oven has been used, fries being used. It's a whole big operation.
1: And what are you cooking today? It smells amazing.
0: Today on the menu we have oxtail, which is really popular. We have curried goat, we have barbecue fried chicken, we have fried chicken, we have jerk pork, jerk chicken, we have stewed pork, we have oxtail lasagna, we have jerk chicken lasagna, we have chicken soup, Jamaican pea soup, rice and beans. We have sweet plantains. We have Jamaican festival. A whole bunch of stuff.
1: And what is it like to come back here to cook versus what you were doing before your catering business?
0: So, you know, working at Fish Exchange and Mama Sula's and all those big kitchens and big restaurants is different. It's smaller. You know, when I did my catering, I rented kitchen spaces, which is big commercial kitchen spaces, right? So this is obviously a smaller spot. It's harder to work in, but I feel happier because it's mine.
1: And you're excited to be cooking for years to come.
0: And I'm excited to cook. Yes, I really actually do love cooking, so I'm excited to be doing this again.
1: It's been a pleasure. Thank you so much for showing me around. It's been great to meet you.
0: Thank you. Same here.
1: And that was Angelita McKenzie, the owner, operator, and chef of Javiana's restaurant. And as she mentioned there, it's a partnership with Berhane Tele. And once you walk through the restaurant at the front with a half dozen tables and past the TikTok wall that she mentioned, you find another door and a separate room with a different kind of table. It's for an East African game called Bilaro, and it could be the only table like it in the province. I also spoke with Berhane Tele and his interpreter, Youssef Ibrahim, to learn more about the game.
3: Oh, I miss everything.
4: I think he's from Toronto. He's from Toronto.
3: He got from Toronto.
1: Wow.
4: He's from Toronto. He's from Toronto. He's from Toronto. He's from Toronto. He's from Toronto. He's from Toronto. He's from Toronto. He's from Toronto.

0: بتعمي مسخطوة نميجو مرتاحة أب نوفلاند زي أنا زي الله
1: كالي yeah, he's saying kind of popular in their culture in Eritrea and generally in East Africa. He's saying that it is a little bit difficult to bring it here from Toronto, transportation and other problem. But many people demanded me to bring it here, and I brought it and I prepared it here. And many people, especially young people from Eritrea, Ethiopia, and Sudan, they came here and they enjoy after work, especially weekends. They come and they enjoy here. They enjoy it.
2: It looks like a big pool table. Like, is it the same size as a pool table, or is it bigger?
1: It's a little bit bigger.
2: Yeah.
1: And the way they play is a little bit different.
2: Okay.
1: From the stick.
2: Okay.
1: You know, they just use hands and they throw the ball.
2: Yeah.
1: No, two people, they can play two people together. And there is, I don't know the system myself, yeah, I'm sure. I can't explain to you, but you know, we have here different colors, you know.
2: Yep. There's three different colored balls, and there's, oh wow. Oh, I see. So there's little pieces set up in the middle, and then they throw the ball, and it hits the other side, comes back, and you try to knock out the pieces? Yeah?
1: Okay. You just, if you get one of this weight, then you get 5 points. If you got all of them, you get 15 points. You know, they complete 61 points. If someone gets 61 points, just the winner. Oh, now you know he lost everything here. He lost 15 points.
2: Oh.
1: Because, yeah.
2: He could lose points.
1: Yeah. Wow.
2: This is a tricky game.
1: Yeah, it's a tricky game. I don't know how to play. Okay. It's a tricky game. He lost 15 points.
2: Yeah.
1: And that point's given to the other guy, the opposite guy. Yeah, the opposite team.
2: And that was Berhane Tale and his interpreter, Youssef Ibrahim. Berhane has what could be the only Bilaro table in the province. It's a game that's popular among Eritreans, Ethiopians, and Sudanese residents here on the Northeast Avalon. And you can play that traditional East African game or eat Jamaican food at Havaianas Restaurant. It's at their shared location in the strip mall on Portugal Cove Road and Higgins Line here in St. John's. And Havaianas is open throughout the week, Monday to Sunday, from noon to 9 p.m. You're listening to the St. John's Morning Show on CBC Radio 1. Time now is 23 minutes after 7 o'clock. Well, it's been nearly 3 years since the Titan submersible imploded off the coast of Newfoundland while on a dive to view the ruins of the Titanic. 5 people were killed in that disaster. And later this morning, Canada's Transportation Safety Board is going to release a final report into the loss of the Titan. Marc-André Poisson is a former director with the Transportation Safety Board, and he spoke with the CBC's Heather Gillis back in the summer of 2023, just as pieces of the Titan submersible were carried off from St. John's Harbour for investigation.
3: Now, given your experience working on major marine investigations in Canada, can you give us some insight about exactly how this investigation is going to be carried out?
4: Yes, well, there's always a head of a lead investigator in this case, and he or she builds a team, often a deputy investigator. So often what you have is a ship's captain and deputy could be a chief engineer or the other way around, or it could be a naval architect as well. And then they build their team as they go with lab staff involved. And I mean, the photographer also is a key player in this, because at this stage, I mean, the photography of the ocean bottom and the debris, and as the debris was coming, so there's multiple people and also a lot of human factors staff involved. So it's quite large. The team could involve easily 12 to 20 people in the beginning.
3: And we do know that the sub suffered a catastrophic implosion, but how long do you think it'll take for us to find out and get more answers about

0: out how and why the implosion happened.
1: Okay, so that's the component, like I said, that it appears to be the U.S. doing. So that's not the investigation in itself, but that component, it depends if the Americans are going to be wanting to share very rapidly and publicly on their own findings. And it depends. But generally speaking, when you have these types, when you've got wreckage and you've got a team working on trying to understand the whole system failure, how the system failed, because it's a system that failed. It's not just the Titan, it's the whole system that failed. Well, between 3 to 6 months, you have some very good ideas, generally, if people are dedicated. But it's not publicly released until generally about 15 months later.
0: Obviously, multiple jurisdictions involved, Canada, the US. I know there are investigations in the UK and France as well. Do you think having multiple countries involved will take longer for us to get answers?
1: No, Canada also is independent. So if it's going to decide on its own, it wouldn't wait, for example, for the U.S. to complete its own investigation to do its own. But it may decide that if it wants to include the Titan structural and it didn't have access to it, then it may wait for the other country that's doing the laboratory tests to get back to them. Or they may, as Lysky said, if they're sending some staff there, they may draw their own conclusion based on what they have received. But it doesn't stop. Often it can be very helpful when you're dealing with other investigation bodies. There's a very good collaboration. There's an organization which I'm the former chair, which is called the Marine Accident International Investigators Forum. And there's a dialogue ongoing between head of investigation bodies. And there's also international convention, which Canada has signed on, which provides conditions for collaboration among countries.
2: That's Marc-André Poisson from back in June of 2023. He's a former director with the Transportation Safety Board, and he was speaking there with the CBC's Heather Gillis. Well, the TSB will release its final report on its investigation into the loss of the Titan submersible. That's coming up at 11:30 this morning. And the U.S. National Transportation Safety Board did its own investigation last year, and that investigation found that the submersible had faulty engineering and hadn't been properly tested.

Thanks for that, Marcia. Now I'm going to be dancing to Pussycat Dolls all morning. You're listening to the St. John's Morning Show on CBC Radio 1. Good morning. I'm your host, Jen White, and thanks so much for being here with us. Coming up on this next half hour of the show, is your kid losing school lunch programs over the summer? Well, the McSheffrey Resource Center is hoping to help. We're going to speak with the executive director in just

0: just a few moments. And then we're going to tell you about a new CBC podcast that sheds some light on a dark part of the internet. And a warning for you that this story is going to talk about suicide. So if you prefer to skip that one, we're going to play that in about 10 minutes time. You can come back to us just before 8 o'clock. First, let's take a look at your weather, though. In St. John's right now, we are dealing with a foggy morning. It's currently 5 degrees. And for today here in St. John's and along the eastern portion of the island, it's going to be a wet one. You're going to see 5 to 10 millimeters of rain here in the metro region all the way up to Clarenville, with easterly winds gusting to 40 with highs around 8 degrees. And along the south coast of the island today in Buren and Burgio, there's going to be drizzle or showers with winds gusting to 40, getting up to a little bit of a better temperature, a high of 13 degrees today. And stay tuned. We've got lots of other great stories coming your way on today's edition of the show. Taking a second look at one of the busiest highways in the province. Transportation Minister Barry Penton is going to tell us more about an upcoming traffic study on Pitt's Memorial Drive. That's coming up in our next half hour of the show after the news at 8 o'clock. Time now is 7:41. When the school bell rings for summer, it's an exciting time for kids, but it also means losing school lunch programs and more strain on their parents' pocketbooks. But the McSheffrey Resource Center in St. John's tries to combat that with their summer programming and their food bank. Jim Crockwell is the executive director of the McSheffrey Resource Center, and he's in our studio with us now. Good morning, Jim.
1: Good morning. Thanks for having me.
0: Thank you for being here. So tell us, what kind of programs do you offer during the summer?
1: Well, we offer a full-on summer program. So we run a program for about 50 kids, 5 days a week during the summer for about 8-week program. So and then also run a lot of other things for youth and that sort of older youth programming and as well. So it's a full summer of various age groups and try to keep the kids engaged in day-to-day activities.
0: And why is it important for you to offer these programs during the summer months?
1: Well, again, a lot of the kids we work with, we're dealing with a lot of families who income, it's a struggle. So, you know, we need to have these programs in place for kids so they actually have something active to do during the summer and have some meaningful activities that they can participate in, like any other kid around. And so they're critically important, especially with schools being out and that sort of stuff during the summer. So, very critical to the community that we serve, for sure.
0: And can you give us a bit of a snapshot? How many people are using your services right now?
1: Well, last year, in contacts, we had about 16,000 people come through the building last year.
0: 16,000?
1: Yeah, wow. In terms of contracts, repeat users and the like. And right now, like the summer program, we'll have 50 kids involved in that. And probably throughout the program during summer, probably a couple of hundred people registered in various programs throughout the summer, for sure.
0: Yeah. And how many people are using your food bank?
1: We have about 110 users a month, at least, being one of the food banks in the area here. People get to use that once a month as pertains to everyone in the city. So we have about 100, 110, 120, depends on the time, but usually that's a bit of an increase over the summer now too as well. Yeah.
0: Really, that number goes up this time of year?
1: Yeah, well, again, you know, kids are out of school, and I think you mentioned earlier about obviously kids that who are not able to avail of school lunch programs and breakfast programs in the school. So, you know, the need goes up a bit more in the summer in terms of food bank use, and certainly then we try to supplement that with stuff that we do through the summer program in terms of food as well.
0: Let's talk a bit more about food. How much of your programming is food related and how important is it to those folks who need it?
1: I would say of all the programs we run, I would think about 90% of those programs are food based. So whether it's someone coming down for any kind of a program, we always put food into the mix and snacks and meals that we prepare for people. So it's a good part of our budget. And I'd say about 90% of the program have some element of snacks and food based into it, for sure.
0: And taking a look at the larger picture of the province, how important are food banks in communities right across Newfoundland and Labrador?
1: Oh, I think they're critical important. I mean, we see that, you know, I mean, we always judge things now by the COVID timeline. And we've seen, I would think, about 35% increase in food bank usage. So, I mean, you know, the cost, and we see it, you know, the cost of food obviously going up. That's no surprise to no one. So these actually food banks are becoming more critical to a lot of

0: communities who we, you know, for example, we see who are struggling on a day-to-day basis with the increase of food costs. So critically important. And, you know, we try to supplement what we do with the summer program and do other food initiatives as well to help, you know, supplement what's going on in terms of food.
1: You mentioned 90% is kind of based on or including some aspect of including food in your programming. Mm-hmm. Does that put more stress on your bottom line and the other services that you provide there at the center?
0: Oh, without a doubt. I mean, obviously, the people who are going to the grocery store, they're trying to buy food, that cost is increased. And then if we are providing more food for people as well to help supplement that, we are actually paying those costs as well. So we've seen our cost on food up probably 25% over the last year. It's been, and it does impact the bottom line because we don't get necessarily any more government funding or areas of funding for those things. So yeah, it puts a strain on our bottom line as well. And, you know, we can just see the cost going up month to month on food. So, and then we're, like I said, offering more of it to people. So yeah, it is an impact on the bottom line for sure. Absolutely.
1: And with your food bank right now, what items do you need most? What are the high demand items right now?
0: Well, I mean, everything we purchase ourselves. We get some sponsorships and do a lot of perishable food items that we do, like milk and eggs and butter and meats and all that sort of stuff. But I mean, all the perishables are needed with milk and tea and sugars and things like Kraft dinners any kind of tinned food. So there's nothing specific, really. It's just broad, because when you're trying to put together a food hamper for people, it's a pretty broad. You try to broaden it out. So, I mean, anything that people can provide to us is great, because, yeah, it's across the board, and the need on all types of food are there for people. So, again, you're trying to put together a balanced food hamper for people. So it's got to be pretty inclusive of a lot of things. Yep.
1: And also with the cost of living being at what it is right now, anything helps, as you mentioned.
0: Absolutely. Yep. Yep. Mm. Yeah, sure. And like I said, again, we're seeing the increased demand, and again, that'll increase over the summer. And as we try to provide those, fill in some gaps for people, I guess, in terms of food insecurity. Yep.
1: So for anyone listening who may want to help out, how can they go about doing that?
0: Oh, well, they can drop up to the center. We're up off of Bell's Turn, the McSheffrey Resource Center. And, I mean, they can phone us, call 722-1168, and they can give us a call. If they want to donate, they can come up to the center and drop some stuff off or, again, make a call to us. And, yeah, if they can get anything to us, be great. I mean, again, we're pretty accessible. We're there all day. So we have a lot of people who just drop in and drop off food that they have. So just drop into the center, give us a call. We got to go on our website. So, yeah, there's various ways that people can get a hold of us. We're not too hard to get a hold of.
1: They'll know where to find you.
0: They will know where to find us, absolutely.
1: All right, Jim, thank you so much for coming in and chatting with us today.
0: Okay, thank you for having me. Appreciate it.
1: That's Jim Crockwell. He's the executive director of the McSheffrey Resource Center. Time now is 7:48. CBC has a new podcast out. It's called Hunting the Suicide Salesman. It's partly about Kenneth Law, a Canadian man who spent 2 years selling poison online to vulnerable people around the world. More broadly, it's about the challenge of talking about suicide in the first place. And every episode opens like this.
2: Hey, before we start, I want to make sure you know we talk about suicide in a lot of detail in this series. It might not be what you want to listen to if you're not in the right place. But I'm also really hesitant to warn you away, because I think we do that too often. And I think we need to have this conversation. So I'll leave it up to you.
1: And joining us now is the man behind that voice. Damon Fairless is an investigative journalist. Damon, good morning.
2: Morning. Thanks for having me.
1: Thank you for being here. So you're not warning people away. You're inviting them to tackle the issue of suicide head on. Why did you decide to take that approach?
2: Yeah, I mean, we spent a lot of time and thought making that decision, because this is, it's a scary topic to cover, particularly in the press, because we have that concern that if you do it poorly, you might contribute to the suicide rate. Like, that's well known that there's a bit of a contagion effect with kind of irresponsibly covered stories of suicide. But at the same time, we felt this is the topic that nobody wants to talk about, and not talking about suicide is part of the problem with suicide. So we wanted to give people fair warning, but we also wanted to let them know that this was a conversation we'd been hearing from a lot of survivors of suicide, a lot of the families of people who had died

0: by suicide, that we need a direct conversation, that it isn't something we should be scared of. It's something we should figure out how to talk about. And what happens is when you don't talk about it, when you feel like you can't, people will find places where they feel they can talk about it. And often that's on the web. And, you know, the web can lead to anonymous people with, you know, bad intentions. So we wanted to kind of cover that sense of alienation people had about media coverage of suicide, have a real, direct, honest conversation, and maybe move the needle on how we deal with this.
1: So the title of the podcast is Hunting the Suicide Salesman. But I understand that you don't start with Kenneth Law. You start a couple of years before anyone knew who he was exactly. Why is that?
0: Yeah, well, before anyone knew who Kenneth Law was, families all across the world were dealing with, like, nightmare scenarios. So we start with one of those families in Northern England. A young man there named Joe Nihill had died using the substance that no one knew about at the time. His family discovered him. He left a note, you know, saying what that substance was and where he had learned about it. And so his family kind of retraced his steps, found that he had been on this suicide forum, this like chat room where people share methods. And one of the methods is discussed a lot. There's this method that Kenneth Law was selling. We couldn't talk to Joe, obviously. We spoke to his family in depth. They were incredible. But we spoke to a lot of other people who had been on that site. And they told us what, you know, initially brought them there was this sense of shared experience. And I think we've got a clip of one of the women we talked to.
2: Yeah, initially it was almost like finding somewhere where you could sort of speak with like-minded individuals who were also going through similar thought processes.
0: So that's a woman we call Kara in the podcast, and she found this site. And what she's saying is really interesting, like that she found people with like-minded individuals who were going through similar thought processes. And that really drew her into it. She had this genuine sense of connection, you know, that sense of alienation I was talking about earlier. Mm. That was gone. She could talk about everything she had kept secret in her head for so long. So it was almost like she felt like there was a community or support group. And that's how she felt initially. But then later, I guess not too long later, but she kind of realized there was this dangerous aspect to this community too. And that was all of this sharing in really explicit detail about these different suicide methods.
2: It was really weird to find such information so easily found. And the detail and the level of detail, rather, that goes into what they give you on any different method that you want.
0: So, yeah, the level of detail is, you know, is really concerning on these sites, because one of the, you know, suicide prevention methods we really understand is keeping people from ways of dying by suicide, ways of killing themselves. It even went beyond that, though. Kara was eventually contacted, like, by direct message by a member of the forum. This guy went by the name of Greenberg. He said he was a retired doctor from New York, and he directed her, and we heard from other people, but directed Kara where to order this poison, the same one that Joe had died with. And that was Kenneth Law's company here in Canada. So she ordered from Law. She came very close to using it, but was intervened, luckily, and is very happy about that. But it turns out what we learned later, much later, is when Kenneth Law pled in court, he admitted to being Greenberg. So he was posing as this guy, leading people to the shop that he, Kenneth Law, owned, where he sold this chemical. So that's kind of how Kenneth Law came into people's awareness across the world. And we're like so grateful to the families we spoke with, because they did a lot of this investigative work before we did, and well before the police did, too.
1: And how widespread was this, Damon? How many people did Law connect with?
0: It's hard to get an exact number, so I'll let you know what we know. So we know here in Ontario, he was charged with 14 deaths, assisting suicide and later first-degree murder. Those murder charges were dropped. He pleaded guilty, though, to the assisting suicide, those 14 counts. But when he was in court pleading, he also admitted to assisting in nearly 80 more deaths in the UK. And we know that there's others around the world. He's thought to be tied to nearly 150 deaths around the world, countries across the world. But the final count is hard to know, and I'm not sure we ever will. So Kenneth Law is thought to have sold poison to 1,200 people across the world. But that number, the number of deaths may increase

0: because one of the things we found is that people bought this poison, and then a lot of them kind of just, like, we talked to a guy who just still has it buried in the woods somewhere as a kind of quote-unquote insurance policy. We also know he consulted some of his customers over the phone, you know, people who were interested in the product. He knew what it was being used for. And we also know that he admitted to making about $300,000 from sales. So it's considerable, but we don't have a full picture.
1: $300,000 from sales. Wow.
0: Mm-hmm. Over a couple of years, yeah.
1: What did you find out about what was motivating him to sell poison over the web?
0: So we won't know any more, at least until he has his sentencing date, which is scheduled for the fall. But we've put together a fairly educated yet speculative picture of what we think maybe was motivating him. So he has admitted to other journalists before he was put in detention that, you know, he had a product to sell. So money was an issue, but I don't know if it was the only issue. We know that as Greenberg, when he was posting on the forum as Greenberg, Greenberg came to the forum before Kenneth Law was selling suicide products on the web. And Greenberg, if we believe why he's posting there, seems to be someone who was going through a really hard time in life. He mentions a bad relationship, and he posts his own preferred method of suicide. And then what seems to happen is that other people started to trust him as a source for information, and he'd share that information openly. And so he may have found some sense of meaning being kind of an authority there. But we know Kenneth Law, as Greenberg at the same time, when he was posting about this bad relationship, we know Kenneth Law had a major change in his life. He was a registered engineer, but then he was working a very low-level job in a hotel kitchen. He had filed for bankruptcy. So he has a picture of someone who is genuinely going through a hard time, the kind of factors that lead people to, you know, go to a site like this. We also know money was involved, but we won't get a clear picture until, you know, later sentencing date.
1: And Damon, we're running out of time, but quickly, before I let you go, usually when we have a discussion about suicide, we finish by letting people know where they can go to get help if they need it. But I understand you've gone even further?
0: Yeah, so we thought it was important to create a resource page. We've got a web page at cbc.ca/hunting. And there's resources there, including resources for people who may be in the midst of a suicidal crisis right now. And I'd also just like to say, like, you're not alone in this. I talk about my own experience with depression and suicidal thinking. Connecting with other people and talking about it is so vital, and it's okay. It's okay to talk about this.
1: All right, Damon, thank you so much for this.
0: Thanks.
1: That's Damon Fairless. His podcast is called Hunting the Suicide Salesman, and you can find it on the CBC Listen app or wherever you get your podcasts.

0: vessel you're on is a, she's a 26-foot vessel, fiberglass. 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
5: 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And wanted to let you know that we're experiencing some technical issues with our main FM antenna recently at the transmitter site at Kenmount Hill in St. John's. And while we're working on that, you might notice a weaker signal or a bit of static in certain areas. 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
6: This is CBC News for Newfoundland and Labrador. I'm Catherine Cromie. Good morning. Canada's Transportation Safety Board is set to release its report into the OceanGate Titan disaster. This comes a year after the United States released its finding on the submersible implosion. CBC's Ryan Cook reports.
7: Tomorrow marks 3 years since the Titan's final voyage. Communic-

0: And in St. John's right now, we have a gray, foggy morning on our hands. We're currently stuck at 5 degrees. I'm Jen White. Thanks so much for tuning in. Hope your morning's going well so far. Coming up on this next half hour of the show, construction is in full swing to rebuild homes along the north shore of Conception Bay that were lost in last summer's wildfire. You're going to hear how residents are navigating that process just ahead. And then the provincial government says it would be the biggest traffic study in the province since the 1970s. You're going to find out about plans to examine Pitt's Memorial Drive. That's coming up later this half hour. Well, you're going to need your raincoat today, from St. John's all the way to Bonavista and Burgio. And to get the details, I asked meteorologist Mike Vandenberg about just how much precipitation we're going to get today.
1: We're expecting somewhere in the neighborhood of 5 to 10 millimeters for the northern Avalon, right up the northeast coast, and a little bit more than that for the Great Northern Peninsula, potentially in the neighborhood of 15 to 25 millimeters today. But really, right across the island, it's going to be a showery, drizzly sort of day. But things will gradually dry out tonight into tomorrow morning, and then pretty much everybody across the island can expect a mix of sun and cloud by tomorrow afternoon, with temperatures bouncing back up tomorrow. So in terms of temperatures today, it's going to be fairly cool with the coast right around 6 or 7 degrees and inland areas somewhere between, let's say, 10 and 13 degrees. But tomorrow, as I mentioned, is going to be a fair bit warmer. So it could be as high as about 20 degrees in parts of central, although towards the northern Avalon and St. John's, it'll be closer to about 16, let's say. But pretty much everybody except the immediately along the coast, pretty much everybody is going to be into the mid to upper teens tomorrow. So, yeah, that's going to be something to look forward to. But we are watching our next weather maker that's going to arrive either late in the day on Friday or Friday night, and that's going to bring showery weather again really right through the weekend across the island. So Thursday afternoon might be the best time of the week. So just enjoy it if you have the chance.
0: And that was meteorologist Mike Vandenberg from Environment Canada's weather office in Gander. And the morning show's Johnny Hodder is back in our studio now. Hi again, Johnny.
2: Hey, Jen.
0: What do we need to let folks know about?
2: Well, I know for sure that it is currently raining outside.
0: Okay.
2: I just wouldn't let somebody in, so you know,
0: it started.
2: The rain has begun.
0: Okay.
2: That is the latest update there. Let's head out to the Bjorn Peninsula again real quick. So for anyone in Garnish and Frenchman's Cove who's waking up this morning and maybe noticing that things are a little darker than normal, that maybe your phone or tablet or other devices haven't charged as much as you would have expected overnight, there is an unplanned power outage happening out there. Around midnight, the power went out for a little under 30 residents, customers rather, out there. And there's some emergency repairs happening. I have reached out to Newfoundland Power to try to get more information, so just waiting to hear back from them. And here in St. John's, there's a planned outage that's going to start around 9:30 this morning for Bell's Turn. That's going to run until about 4:30 today. There's some scheduled maintenance happening, and that's going to affect about 170 customers.
0: All right, Johnny, thank you for this.
2: No problem.
0: That is the morning show's Johnny Hodder. Time now is 9 minutes after 8 o'clock. Well, that's a familiar sound on the north shore of Conception Bay this spring. Residents are rebuilding homes that were consumed by last summer's devastating wildfire. Our morning show reporter, Daryl Roberts, has been speaking with residents there about the process and their hopes for the future. And he joins us in our studio now. Daryl, good morning.
3: Hey, Jen.
0: So yesterday on our show, we heard from Western Bay resident, I can't spit out my words today, Western Bay resident Joe Hogan. And

0: Hey, Jen.
1: So yesterday on our show, we heard from Western Bay resident. I can't spit out my words today. Western Bay resident Joe Hogan. And who are we meeting today, Daryl?
0: Yeah, so today we're going to move over a couple communities to Broad Cove. And that's where George McNeil and his wife have lived for 3 decades. And he told us what they found when they returned to their property after the fire.
2: It was just the foundation of the house was here. The chimney was standing on the side. 2 big, beautiful birch trees, which we had in front, were gone down to a stump. And a couple of the, all this over here was trees. And they were all, the roots were burnt, and a lot of them were leaning over that we had to take them all down because there's no way they're, you know, going to leave them there. Actually, we're going to take down some of the other ones too because, as you can see, there's nothing on them anyways, and their roots are, we figure they're burned too because, you know, that they're dead. So. But, yeah, it's quite the mess. And then all the trees started falling down behind here. It was just collapsing, you know. The only thing we had left standing was the garage and the shed up in the yard and gazebo over here on the side. A lot of the trees are still leaning. We got them tied up, you know, the 2 cedars in front of the gazebo, got them tied back hoping that they'll survive, right? And you can see over here they're leaning, so. But it was a mess. It was just, you know, we expected bad. It was bad.
0: Again, that's George McNeil. Mm-hmm. Like much of the North Shore, the aftermath of the fire is obvious when you visit the McNeil property. You know, burnt out forest flanks one side of the property, blackened trees, blackened ground. But the other side of the property, the forest is still green. And something that stood out to me, there's a children's swing set there, wooden children's swing set and slide that were undamaged during the fire.
1: Really?
0: Yeah. Yeah.
1: Wow.
0: Now George and his wife are well into the process of rebuilding their house. They've been staying in a trailer on the property while that happens. Here's what he said about the construction work on his new home.
2: They've got all the outside pretty well done. They just got a set of stairs on the back to do for the back door. And they started doing the insulation on the inside, so they got a good part of it done. They got some tubs and stuff that they've put in already, but there's still a lot of work to go. It's going to be at least 2 to 3 months before they're finished. Yeah, but it's going to be a nice house when it's done. But we had a nice house before too. So
0: again, that's George McNeil. He also explained how neighbors are helping each other in Broad Cove. As I mentioned, he's staying in a trailer right now, and for a while they didn't even have running water going to the property because the pipes were destroyed by the fire.
1: Oh my goodness.
0: That's meant running over to friends' houses for a drink of water, or to do laundry, or to shower. And he said it's been rough, of course, as you can imagine, but they're thankful for the help from other members of the community.
1: I bet. And it is really good to see how everyone's rallied together during all of this difficult, very difficult situation as they're mm-hmm. trying to rebuild their lives there. Daryl, what else did you find out about the rebuilding process in Conception Bay North?
0: Well, I mean, understandably, it's a massive effort. Mm-hmm. We know that 203 homes were destroyed in the fire. Mark Peddle is with On-Site Restoration, a company involved in the rebuild efforts.
3: Now, even after, you know, it's a terrible winter, of course, that we had. It's really nice to see the community and all the local contractors, a lot of contractors coming in. The amount of work that's been done in such a short period of time it's amazing.
4: Is this one of the largest scale rebuilds you've been a part of?
3: It absolutely has one. It's been one of the largest, yeah. It's just the amount of damage. You know, communities are affected. But to have the whole North Shore pretty much affected, yeah, it's for sure, it's catastrophic, for sure.
0: That's Mark Peddle. And a representative with insurance company Bel Air Direct said it had about 340 claims after the fire. But that number doesn't really reflect all the damage on the North Shore. You know, the many other structures, things like sheds, garages, they were destroyed. Mm. There's lots of public infrastructure that was

0: destroyed. I mentioned the pipes. But of course, there's buildings like Cabot Academy, and we heard about the post office in Western Bay as well. And then there's damage to the landscape. I mentioned the burnt out forest, and when you're driving through, you can see, you know, the burnt out trees as far as the eye can see in some areas. People told me, of course, that, you know, it's a site that that's difficult to get used to.
1: So, Daryl, how are communities there dealing with the cleanup from this?
0: Well, like I said, there's a lot of it. We stopped by the Small Point, Broad Cove, Blackhead, Adams Cove Town Depot, and there are two giant piles of debris there, taller than me. It kind of reminded me of the snow pile at the Avalon Mall during the winter. One is full of burnt out brush and branches. The town has actually received so much brush that it can't take anymore. And town councilor Mark Plowman, who's a familiar voice to listeners of our show, told us what's in the other pile.
2: So what we're dealing with right now is we've got a lot of kind of construction waste where, like, there's a lot of sheds and garages and everything that were damaged during the fire but not completely burned out. And so people are rebuilding those, doing repairs. And so all that material is now moving down into the depot. So it's more than we would normally handle. So we've got to come up with ways of getting this material kind of moved out of here, because in its current state, it's actually a bit of an additional fire hazard, right?
0: That's Mark Plowman, and he says the town is coordinating with the province to process all the extra brush from the cleanup.
1: How about on a broader scale here, Daryl? How are people coping nearly a year after this Kingston fire?
0: Well, as you heard from George, it's a lot to deal with. And then there's people who don't have insurance who are trying to figure out how to rebuild their lives. Here's Mark Plowman again.
2: It's the full span. You know, there's some people who are feeling good to see that there's green coming back, that their houses are getting reconstructed. And then the other end of the spectrum are people who are still really suffering the true negative effects of the wildfire. And then there's everyone in between. So it's hard to say generally how is the community doing. Some people are not doing very well at all. Some people are, you know, well into their own recovery, right?
1: And again, that's Mark Plowman. Daryl, what's next for the people that you spoke with?
0: Well, the reminders of the fire are still there for residents of the North Shore, literally in front of your eyes when you're driving through, in some cases on people's property. But the residents I spoke with are itching to go home. And when I say that, I don't mean their camper or their friend's house, but they want to actually go home to their own home. Here's George McNeil again.
3: It's exciting, actually. You know, when we, they come in and did this deck in a day. And I mean, you know, to actually see progress was amazing, right? It was just, and my wife had bought two chairs at Kent for rocking chairs, so we sat out the first night there for about 5 minutes because the wind was howling, and then we ate with a glass of wine, and then we went inside to celebrate. But just to see it all coming together and you know, the boys are doing a great job of the construction, you know, and, you know, but, yeah, we like to get back in as soon as possible because it's home, right? So.
0: Again, that's Broad Cove resident George McNeil. And there's definitely apprehension as well, especially going into another fire season, wondering what that might bring. But there's definitely a feeling of hope that, I got from the residents I spoke with.
1: Which is really good to hear. Daryl, thank you so much for bringing us this story.
0: Thanks, Jen.
1: That's our morning show reporter, Daryl Roberts.
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1: Time now is 19 minutes after 8 o'clock. Well, drivers, you're going to want to listen up for this next story. The provincial government is looking to improve the flow of traffic on two busy stretches of highway on the Northeast Avalon. The province has announced a two-part study looking at traffic on Pitts Memorial Drive and the Cloverleaf with the Trans-Canada Highway. And to talk more about those studies and what it will involve, Transportation and Infrastructure Minister Barry Penton is on the line with us now. Good morning, Minister Penton.
5: Good morning. How are you?
1: I'm good. How are you?
5: Good, thank you.
1: So tell us, just how much traffic does

0: Pitts Memorial Drive and that section of the TCH that we're talking about see on an average day?
1: Well, that's what we're going to find out with this traffic study. I don't have the exact counts, but we all know from visually, morning and evening, and sometimes through the day, during our rush hours, it can get quite congested. And lo and behold, if you have an accident or a fender bender, or sometimes it's just a vehicle broke down on the road and caused major delays. So it's something that I think is just evolved. I think everyone talk about it, and it's we're not in New York City, but yet we have a growing population in the metro area. I guess we're in excess of over 200,000 people, I would think, in that vicinity. So with growing pains, I mean, we've got the same infrastructure for the last 25 years. I guess the last time went out of Ring Road, probably even 30 years now, Outer Ring Road was done, which is the last major piece. Now we're in the process of doing Team Guzzo, but that's more of an inner city thing. So it's, when you look at the metro, the Paradise, the Mount, CBS and parts of Mount Pearl. So you have a lot, there's a lot of moving parts there, and there's a lot of pressure points. And that's what we began to notice. I know during the last election, there was a promised road in Paradise tied to the Outer Ring Road. It's very important to the town of Paradise, and it's important to us too, but we want to make sure we make the right decision. People at CBS have concerns with Peacekeepers Way being double-laned. The interchange on the Cloverleaf, we'll say, the infamous Cloverleaf, lots of concerns there. The new road that as the Team Guzzo butts into the Outer Ring Road, there's concerns there. So these are all pressure points and many more. And we're going right down to the viaduct and right down downtown. So it's going to cover a lot of area, and it's important to these studies. Hopefully, will help us make the right decisions with proper data, and we can make more informed decisions. And these decisions are going to, you make them. They're not cheap, and you've got to make sure you're making the informed decision.
0: And does improving road safety play a decision in these studies as well as traffic congestion?
1: Yeah, well, I mean, safer, we say it, we say it a lot at our administration, though. So, I mean, safer communities is a big part of our platform. And we make a lot of announcements. I know I do in this department under transportation. Safer roads are very important. It's just something that we hear, ironically, it's not just now. I mean, I heard that in a campaign, people concerned about the roads, the condition of the road, the speeds on the road, the congestion on the roads. I mean, roads are a major topic point. I'm not sure outside of Newfoundland they are, but I know in this province, road, condition of road, speeds, and everything about it is a huge issue. And it's a water cooler, coffee shop talk that is valid, and it's important to people in the province. So we believe in the safer roads. Safer roads is not just being over safe. I mean, people want to get to point A and point B without the frustration. And, I'm listening to it out on the West Coast now where they're putting in culverts, and there's a lot of people out there that were quite upset with that, and I understand, but sometimes progress comes with inconvenience, and these things have to happen, unfortunately, but in due course, everything improves, and everyone forget about it, and they move on, and are happy with what's left behind.
0: Now, Minister Penton, in a press release, you're quoted as saying this is going to be the largest traffic study the province has done since the 70s. How much is it going to cost?
1: Well, that'd be, I wouldn't be able to guess because it's going to tender now, so we'll find out when they come in and make their pitch. So, I don't know. I wouldn't, if I knew, I probably wouldn't say it. Based on what's going out for, we're looking for people to come in a bit anyway, but I'm not sure. But whatever it's cost, I mean, you're looking at something since the 70s, that's 50 years ago. So maybe we're long past. We should probably add one several years back. So it's, I think it's money well spent because you can't, you can put a lane here, you can put a lane there, you can do, you can put a road here. But I mean, ultimately, you got to get overall, like an overarching view of the full area. And I think that makes for better decisions. And, I think in the end of the day, we'll have a better, more safer roads.
0: And I know you mentioned it's very early days with all of this, but when do you think we can expect to get the results of this study?
1: Next summer, they're expecting, by the time they get the full study, I guess they'll go through the seasons. So we're not expecting the study to be complete until next 27, that's earliest 27, in the summer of 27. So if there's low-hanging fruit in that report that we could do immediately, I'd like to see that done as soon as possible. I mean, you're talking about extending a lane or whatever. Hopefully, we could probably even get something done next year's construction season. But that depends on, what the report comes back with and when we review it and what decisions we'll make from that. But I think it'll make for better informed decisions, and you won't be just doing it on a somewhat out of whim, right? Because sometimes that's what these things seem to happen.

0: happen. Whoever makes the most noise and presents the best argument to go along with that. And but this would be better to have this with you. And again, I really think it makes you make much better informed decisions with proper legwork on the head, huh?
1: All right, Minister, I want to switch gears now for a minute. I want to ask you about your decision to cancel the contract for a new school in Cartwright. And representatives from the town and the local school council have said that full access to that property will continue to be refused until they meet with you. So when do you plan to meet with residents about this?
0: When they allow the contractors to go in and complete the work so we can close out the current contract with the previous contractor. You know, Jen, I got a job to do, and I've been very open. I spoke to the mayor, called him directly last week. Officials have spoken to him. This is very important. They complained about safety of the site. There's a hole there, and there's fence around it. It was water in that hole, and I agreed. And we sent crews down there to get that remediated as soon as possible, because I understood. So we got down there, and lo and behold, you send equipment there, which is not cheap. This equipment comes to the cost, and they were stopped from going other than draining water. They agreed to let them drain water. I agreed to meet with them. After they put the protest up, and they said, okay, in the spirit of goodwill, we'd let them go in, which I was fine with that. But then hours later, the conditions changed. We're only going to let them drain the water. We're not going to let them fill in the hole until we meet with the minister. We don't trust government. We don't trust the minister. We want a commitment on the school. This stuff don't happen overnight. You gotta, when we're going to rescope a project, that takes time. I've committed to the school in Cartwright. I say that daily. But I can't operate on ultimatums. Like, so if you don't meet with us, we're not letting them in there. And I'm sorry, that's not the way it's supposed to work. Let us go in there, let it restore the site, make it safe for the children there. Then we can go on and proceed and have fruitful conversations, respectful conversations. But I can't have meetings when I got an ultimatum that if I don't meet, you're not letting us in there. I don't operate that way, and I don't think it's fair to expect me or government to operate the way. But they're not being fair to the children in that school, because really I want to go in there and make that safe for all of them. And I can't have equipment sitting there costing us, costing taxpayers all this money every day when this is the game we're playing. So, they had the opportunity, but I was 2 weeks waiting for equipment to get on site, and they kept blocking and waiting for a meeting. And I had to make a decision yesterday just to, secure the site and send the equipment off. Because, ultimately, you can't proceed like this. And, I can't operate with threats and ultimatums. That's not the way we should. Any minister or any government should operate. It needs to be respectful and, respectful relationships, respect conversation. And I've tried, and unfortunately, I had to move on.
1: But, Minister Penton, with all due respect, you're saying you're not dealing with ultimatums. But you're saying that you're not going to meet with them. You're giving them an ultimatum saying you're not going to meet with them until they clear out of the site. So when will you meet with folks there?
0: No, it's not about that, Jen. Just to be clear, I went down there with very, very goodwill to fix the problem. They stated they were very concerned about the area, MHA as well. They said the site was unsafe. So we went down there to clean up and fix up what to their concern. They had major concerns that it was unsafe. I went down there with good intentions, and our staff did, to do just that. We've been prevented from doing that. When to change the conversation after I agreed to initially meet, and they put all these ultimatums in there. That's the ultimatum. It's not me giving an ultimatum. It's that I was operating in goodwill, and I still am.
1: Okay.
0: But I can't operate with these threats and this continuous.
1: But we are dealing with a bit of a stalemate then here right now. So when is it going to work that you're going to meet with them, and when can they expect new details about a new school?
0: They want me to give details within the 24-hour notice. That's not the way it works. We have staff have work to do here to get that done. And ultimatums are not ultimatums. And when you come back for respectful conversation, I'm open to that. But we can't be down there. We can't be down there operating like this. It's not fair to anyone. So, it's not about ultimatums of me. It's about having the right conversation. But, there's their
1: Minister Penton, I'm sorry we're out of time. We have to leave it there this morning. Thank you so much for your time.
0: Yeah, thank you.
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0: To end in the morning, turning into a mix of sun and cloud, and we're going to get up to a high of 16 degrees tomorrow here in Metro, except getting a few degrees cooler along parts of the coast. Now looking at some other current temperatures from right across our listening area. In Cape Race, it's 6 degrees. It's warmer over in Argentia now at 9 degrees. And in Burgio, it's currently 8. Time now is 8:41. A new bill in Ottawa to solve a very old problem is coming in just under the wire. In the last week of the parliamentary session, the Liberals have tabled legislation aimed at improving access to clean drinking water in First Nations communities. It's called Bill C-37, and it would put more than $4 billion for water and wastewater improvements in Indigenous communities. But a vote on the bill likely won't happen until the fall. Meanwhile, at least 36 First Nation communities continue to live under long-term drinking water advisories. To talk more about this, Lori Turnbull is on the line with us now from the nation's capital. She's a political scientist at Dalhousie University. Lori, good morning.
1: Good morning.
0: What can you tell us about this bill and the solutions that it's putting forward?
1: Okay, so as you mentioned, there's $4.6 billion on the table for this one. And so that's there to fund the kind of infrastructure that's going to be required to bring these boil water advisories to an end. There's also some language around saying that the quality of water, the cleanliness of water on First Nations has to be at the minimum standard for the federal government. And so I think that's one of the things that has been missing, is a sense of policy cover and legislative cover that people can pick up and say, look, it's against the law, actually, right, for us to not to have the kind of quality of water that we can drink from the tap. And so it's something that they can push, that communities can push to try to enforce this. The other piece, though, that I think is more controversial, that's going to lead to some interesting conversations over the summer, is that there's a kind of a watering down of the language. So a bill similar to this was introduced in 2023, but didn't make it through because the House prorogued in 2025. But the previous bill, the language was kind of around a human right to anybody who's living on a First Nation to have clean drinking water. Now the bill is, the language is different, and it's like a progressive realization of that right. And so there's a sense of like, we're going to move toward that. It's going to take some time. At least that's my read of it. And so I think there's some questions about what that might mean. And if there's an expectation of compromise around bringing an end to these boil water advisories in some communities.
0: So this has been going on for quite some time. Lori, why is this legislation needed, and why are First Nations communities still struggling with water issues?
1: Yeah, I mean, I think when it, like the last question about why is this going on? That's the key question. I think there are some operational complexities and some practical complexities involved with some of these communities, because with many of these communities, because they are small, geographically remote communities where the infrastructural questions are more tricky than if you're talking about, you know, a metro community or even a rural community that's closer, that's larger and closer to the downtown. There are going to be some problems that have to be worked out with respect to how to actually operationalize the infrastructure in a community that's you know, very far away, that might have some kind of unusual conditions with respect to the geography of it that make it more challenging to have the right infrastructure to make sure the water's clean. But I think we can also point to questions around investing the political capital to do something about this. It has been, you know, government after government that hasn't made this a priority, which is going to mean that, you know, there's still going to be communities that still have to deal with this.
0: Lori, can you tell us more about a community that's currently living with this situation, and how is it affecting the people who live there?
1: Sure. So there's a community called Neskantaga, and it's about 400 plus kilometers from Thunder Bay in Ontario. And they have had a boil water advisory for over 30 years. And so you know, 30 years of you have to boil your water or use bottled water to

0: brush your teeth, you know, to kind of get yourself ready for work or school in the morning. This is a huge burden on these people, on these families. And to have to do that for 30 years, right? Like, it's how it would feel to not have, you know, to not be able to trust that your water's safe, to be worried that your kids are going to be sick if they, you know, forget and turn on the tap to brush their teeth. That would be like not only the work involved and the security, the safety risk, but also just the feeling. I'd have to think that you would just feel completely unprioritized and like this is a lower quality of life than mostly everybody else in the country.
1: 3 decades. I can't imagine what they've gone through. And we know that Parliament's just about to go on break for the summer, but what is going to happen next with this bill?
0: Well, as you say, right, Parliament's about to leave for the summer. Mm. And so this one and several other pieces of legislation actually that are pretty key to what the government wants to be doing were tabled very recently. And so I think there's going to be a lot of discussion about what the kind of specific concerns are around this bill. There are First Nations people who are saying the consultations haven't been robust enough this time. Like 2023 has been described as co-development of that policy with First Nations people, whereas this time around, there's a sense that the consultation just hasn't been there. And so are we going to see more pushback? Are we going to see more, you know, anything from the opposition parties who might say this isn't quite right and we want to see the language changed to be a bit more focused on that human right aspect of things? So I'm very curious about where things will land when they come back in the fall, because once the debate actually kicks up in the fall, I wonder if there will be a concerted push to make any changes to make sure they get the bill right.
1: Okay, we're going to have to keep an eye on this one as the weeks and months progress. Lori, thank you so much for speaking with us about it.
0: Of course. Thanks for having me.
1: That's Lori Turnbull. She is a political scientist at Dalhousie University, and we reached her this morning in Ottawa. 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Remember the sugar tax? When Newfoundland and Labrador added 20 cents per liter to drinks like soda, juice, and energy drinks back in 2022, but lifted that last year? Well, a new study from The Lancet found that taxes on sugar-sweetened beverages are increasingly popular around the world. 64 countries implemented some type of tax on sugary drinks between 1990 and 2024. Canada is not one of them. Here to break down the study's findings and key takeaways is our medical contributor, Dr. Samir Gupta. Dr. Gupta, good morning.
2: Good morning, Jen.
1: So tell us about this new study. What exactly did they analyze?
2: Yeah, so this study is published in one of the top journals in the world. And what's remarkable about it is the breadth and depth of the information they're pulling in from around the world. So these special taxes on sugar-sweetened beverages have been discussed for decades now. And when we talk about these kinds of beverages, it's really any drink with added free sugars. The biggest player in the category would be sodas or pop, but also any fruit drink that's not 100% real juice, or for example, energy drinks, lemonades, etc. In this study, they included anything that met a certain cutoff in terms of energy and sugar content. And what they did, they analyzed 34 years worth of data across 183 countries, or 99% of the world's population, to identify which countries had put in these kinds of taxes on sugary beverages.
1: Okay, and so what were their main findings from this analysis?
2: Yeah, so I think one of the things that was eye-opening for a lot of us was just how common these taxes have become around the world. There's been a lot of debate about this in Canada and the US, but in the meantime, the rest of the world has just kind of moved forward with it. In fact, the first sugary drink tax came in over 30 years ago now in Croatia.
1: Really?
2: And as you said, 64 countries have implemented some type of sugar-sweetened beverage tax since then, with a rapid acceleration in the last 10 years to the point where 3.5 billion people now live in a part of the world that has a dedicated tax on sugary drinks. You know, that's over 40% of the world's population. They found the biggest uptake in Asia, the Middle East, and North Africa, but also Latin America and the Caribbean, and even about a third of countries in sub-Saharan Africa. And what they found was that within each of those regions, it was the wealthier nations that were more likely to adopt policy, probably because they have stronger regulatory systems to actually put this in place,

0: And also the countries with a higher burden of the diseases caused by these kinds of drinks were more likely to implement these taxes.
1: So, Dr. Gupta, we all know that these drinks aren't great for your health, but can you remind us just how bad are they?
0: Yeah, so we talk a lot about the negative health impacts of ultra-processed foods. Sugary beverages are kind of the ultimate ultra-processed food, and they're really one of the foods that we have the most direct scientific evidence for harm. The big ones would be obesity, diabetes, and cardiovascular disease, including both heart attacks and strokes. There was a study actually published just last year that found that sugar-sweetened beverages cause 2.2 million cases of diabetes each year, basically 10% of all diabetes cases around the world, and 1.2 million cases of cardiovascular disease.
1: Wow.
0: Another study from a few years ago looked at 450,000 people across 10 different countries in Europe, and they found that people who consumed two or more glasses per day of soft drinks compared to people who barely consume them had a 17% higher risk of dying of any cause, period. And other studies show that, you know, that risk of death is not only from cardiovascular disease, but also from cancer.
1: Wow, there's a lot of details there. So this recent study found a growing number of countries are implementing these sugar-sweetened beverage taxes. But what do we know about the impact that those policies are having on people's health?
0: Yeah, so, you know, what we do know is that these taxes reduce consumption. We know less about health impacts because it's very hard on a sort of large scale, national level, or even state level, provincial level, to tell what's happening from a health perspective, because there's so many other things that influence that health. But there was a review of 62 different studies published a few years ago that showed that the demand for these beverages clearly comes down as the price goes up. We had a study looking at five different cities in the US and they quantified it. So the drink prices went up 33% and the purchase volumes actually went down exactly 33%. So there's that very tight correlation. And those changes happen right after the tax comes in, and they are sustained for months thereafter.
1: And has anything like this been discussed in Canada at the federal level, or is it actually feasible here?
0: So there has been a lot of talk about it in Canada. You know, we've had major health organizations come out in favor of it, the Canadian Pediatric Society, Diabetes Canada, the Heart and Stroke Foundation. As you said, Newfoundland and Labrador is the only province that has actually done it. It came in 2022, and there was a 24% reduction in the odds of consuming sweetened beverages. But they had to repeal that in 2025. And the reason they repealed it is the same reason I think it's hard to get this done in other parts of the country. And that's that food prices are already really high. Mm. People dislike taxes. And there's also a lot of lobbying from the food industry. You know, and there's also been a concern that these taxes disproportionately affect people with lower incomes. Of course, the counter argument there is that those are the same people who are disproportionately affected by a lot of the diseases caused by these drinks. And we know that the taxes change behavior. So the argument is, you know, should the government be playing a role in protecting those vulnerable populations?
1: So as we know, a lot of people regularly drink these kinds of drinks. What advice do you have for those folks?
0: Yeah, you know, I think realistically, people are not going to go from drinking cola to drinking kale smoothies overnight. But it's all about educating people about the risks, you know, which is what shows like this are all about. I find that my patients are often shocked when they hear, you know, about the extent of these health risks. And, you know, things like juices, you know, parents tend to think juices are a good thing, but the sugar load in juices is comparable to many soft drinks. You know, people need to hear that. A lot of people ask about diet beverages as an alternative. And many experts will tell you that, you know, they're a reasonable harm reduction strategy because they're likely less harmful than sweetened beverages. But diet beverages, and particularly diet sodas, have their own slew of health concerns. So ultimately, we need to just get back to valuing the basics. You know, there's something to be said about drinking more water and kids drinking more milk. We also have newer options now. We have these flavored waters with no sugar, no artificial sweeteners. For people who drink caffeine regularly, which is most adults, they can gradually reduce sugar until they get to unsweetened coffee or tea. You know, so a lot of this comes down to education and incremental changes that people have to make in their daily lives. But the reality is that public education can only go so far. And that's what proponents of these sugar taxes are saying, you know, that we also need economic incentives to help

0: accelerate this kind of behavior change. We know it works, and we now know that much of the world is already doing it.
1: All right, Dr. Gupta, thank you so much for speaking with us this morning.
0: Yeah, my pleasure.
1: That's Dr. Samir Gupta, who's on call this week, filling in for our usual house doctor, Peter Lin. Well, we're coming up to the end of the St. John's Morning Show for this foggy and wet Wednesday. I'm Jen White. Thanks so much for spending your morning here with us. We're going to leave you with a song now. This is Fall Out Boy with Sugar, We're Going Down. Take care, and I'll chat with you again tomorrow.

his own safety protocols. If he survived the implosion, the Coast Guard would have recommended criminal charges. And now, it's Canada's turn. Titan was launched from a Canadian vessel, departing from a Canadian port. The Transportation Safety Board will release its findings this morning. We're expecting 6 recommendations aimed at reducing or eliminating safety deficiencies, in hopes of avoiding any further death toll at the world's most famous

0: Holocaust. In Canada, denying or downplaying the Holocaust is considered a hate crime. As Sabrina Fabian reports, the students referenced online conspiracy theories that could go unnoticed.
1: This belief that it flew by the committee and was in the book.
2: Nellie Spoker's son attends West Bedford High School, where a graduating student's yearbook quote is anti-Semitic, denying the Holocaust.
1: It pains to see the ease that those words are being used.
2: Spoker's grandparents were Holocaust survivors. The yearbook entry features a coded meme used to deny the scope of the Holocaust. It's not an isolated incident. A Toronto high school student included a coded neo-Nazi message in their yearbook. Andre Obler is the CEO of the Online Hate Prevention Institute.
3: The sorts of content is coming from internet memes, things that have gone viral that in the last few years have becoming increasingly common.
2: The yearbooks in Halifax and Toronto have been reprinted without the quotes. Both principals apologized but didn't offer an explanation as to how the phrases slipped through undetected. Sabrina Fabian, CBC News, Halifax.
0: In international news, the G7 summit in France concludes today. While Prime Minister Mark Carney isn't having a formal meeting with Donald Trump, he says he's still getting plenty of FaceTime with the U.S. president. Kate McKenna reports.
4: Prime Minister Mark Carney defended not landing a bilateral meeting with Trump. Only one G7 country got a formal sit-down with the U.S. president, and that was the host, French President Emmanuel Macron.
5: I wouldn't take a big message from that. I had 7 or 8 discussions with President Trump over the course of the last 36 hours. I'll have more today, a wide range of subjects from the economy, artificial intelligence, Iran.
4: On Iran, Carney says he's seen the deal and he supports it.
5: Yes, there are risks, but the very fact of it and the fact that so many countries were involved in its development and are vested in its development does create positive knock-on effects.
4: There's not expected to be a formal communique published by the leaders after this G7, but they have been issuing individual statements, including one on geopolitical issues, calling for the diversification of energy supply routes to be sped up and welcoming the potential for Canada to deliver more energy worldwide. Kate McKenna, CBC News, Evian Les Bains, France.
0: That's your news. Now let's take a look at some of the temperatures across the province. Right now, the hot spot is Wabush, where it's 10 degrees with light rain showers. In St. John's, it's 5 degrees with drizzle and fog. It's also 5 in Bonavista. In Gander, it's 6 and raining. It's 7 in St. Lawrence and 7 in Cornerbrook. Right now in St. Anthony, it's 5. Right now in Churchill Falls, it's 9 degrees and raining. It's 8 degrees in Cartwright. The cold spot in the province right now is Nain, where it's misty and 3 degrees. That is your news and weather. The current continues next. Don't miss it. For CBC Newfoundland and Labrador, I'm Catherine Crummy.
6: Hello, I'm Matt Galloway, and you're listening to The Current. Stephen Guilbeault walked to work on Parliament Hill last week for what is likely the final time. For nearly 7 years, he served as a Liberal MP from Montreal and was a cabinet minister for most of those years, leading portfolios on heritage and perhaps most notably, the environment and climate change. Now, at odds with Mark Carney's government on the climate file, he is leaving politics behind. After resigning from cabinet late last year, following that federal deal with Alberta over perspective pipeline, he will step down as a Liberal MP later this summer. And Stephen Guilbeault is with me in our Toronto studio to talk about all of that. Stephen Guilbeault, good morning.
7: Good morning, Matt.
6: On that walk, that final walk to work in Ottawa last week, what was going through your mind?
7: Quite a few things. Reflecting obviously on as you said, like almost seven years in federal politics, 6 of those 7 as a cabinet minister, the ups and downs, the victories, the defeat, a bit of everything, really.
6: How different was it from the first time you walked in? one walks in with hope and optimism and feeling like anything's possible, right?
7: Yes, and I think the last thing I hope your listeners will take away from my decision is not one of defeat or despair or disillusioned. If I had to do it all over again, it was hard. Mm. It was challenging. It was really, really difficult at times, but it's an incredible privilege to serve as a member of parliament first and foremost, because that's in our political system. That's our first responsibility. And then serving in cabinet for 6 years politics is a place

0: This is CBC Radio 1, 640 AM in St. John's. Sleep talking to sell mattresses. Transforming the annual migration of penguins into a protest march. And revitalizing a campaign that started 45 years ago.
1: Terry Fox called it a marathon of hope.
0: Terry O'Reilly celebrates the 2026 Canadian Marketing Awards on Under the Influence. 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
2: Tatiana Maslany has built a career playing wildly different characters. After her breakout turn as multiple roles on Orphan Black, she went on to roles on Broadway and beyond. Now she stars in the dark comedy thriller Maximum Pleasure Guaranteed. She's here to talk about it.
3: This is CBC News. I'm Catherine Crummie. Another criminal case in this province has been tossed because of trial delays. Sean Gibbons was charged with one count of possession of cocaine for the purposes of trafficking. He was one of several people charged in Project Bustle. Gibbons' trial was supposed to start yesterday, but passed the so-called Jordan threshold, just barely. CBC's Amy Feehan has the details.

0: 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Amy Feehan, CBC News, Corner Brook.
1: In national news, a special parliamentary committee on medical assistance in dying is due to release its report today. It's been debating the inclusion of mental health illness. Janice McGregor has more on the expected recommendations.
2: A source has shared with CBC News what's expected to be the lone recommendation in this report this afternoon. MPs and

0: the extremeness of the fascist uprising here kind of makes me notice it in other places, you know, and notice it in notice in Canada the ways that we are as complicit and just but have this better PR around us. I don't know. I don't know what has I don't know if where I came from did that, but I think it definitely, like, as an artist, gave me a space to play and try things that wasn't like, oh, I'm raised in Hollywood. And so, like, you know, that for a kid, I think, is a totally different experience than being raised in, like, a small town where there's, like, a kind of bustling film industry, you know?
1: And you can do improv happens. and you can do stuff. You
0: totally.
1: Know?
0: Totally. Totally. Yeah.
1: I think it's such a beautiful show you made here. It made me think about so many different things, as you can maybe tell.
0: I love that.
1: And also I just found it really funny and really sweet, actually, in some ways too. And thanks for the time, as always.
0: Thank you so much. Thanks for your question.

0: Like, yeah. I talked about it openly at work. It's because of the shows we do and the conversations we've had. I'm like, no, if I'm using this, I need to talk about it because it's important.
1: It's important. It's absolutely vital to know that it's okay if you're not feeling okay. Yeah. It's normal. We're humans.
0: Yeah, exactly.
1: We go through these emotions. The problem is we don't necessarily know how to handle these emotions. And so we sweep them under the rug. In fact, we get more frustrated because we don't know how to handle them.
0: Yeah.
1: Right. So we need to do a better job of educating the younger guys coming.

This is CBC News for Newfoundland and Labrador. I'm Catherine Crummy. Good afternoon. The province's health authority is apologizing after it attempted to trick its employees into believing they would get an extra day off. The ruse was part of an email sent to all healthcare workers yesterday. The hook was that employees had to click a link and they would get an additional day off. It was supposed to raise awareness about phishing scams and cybersecurity, but the efforts appear to have backfired. The nurses' union says its members are upset and that the exercise was in very poor taste. The union NAEP says it was, quote, absolutely disgusted, end quote. Healthcare workers got another email.

0: CBC News, The World This Hour. I'm Pep Philpott. Just days ahead of Friday's formal signing of the U.S.-Iran peace deal, President Donald Trump is warning it may be short-lived. He spoke to media this morning at the G7 summit in France and had this warning for Iran.
1: No, it's not final. It's a memorandum of understanding. And if I don't like it, we'll go back to shooting at them, dropping bombs on their head. If I don't like it, if they don't behave, we'll go right back to dropping bombs right smack in the middle of their head.
0: Details of the peace framework have not been released, but some leaks suggest it includes the immediate lifting of oil sanctions against

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1: Oh, that's a good question. 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
2: Oh,
1: actually.
2: Really?
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assaulted, and how he forced them to perform sexual massages on him or other powerful people in his circle. He often isolated them, flying them to his private island, his ranch, or Manhattan mansion. Charlene isn't able to talk about the specifics of what happened to her

that. Right now in Happy Valley, Goose Bay, we've got light rain and fog. Temperatures parked at 11 degrees there. And some light rain coming down at Wabash Airport right now where it's 17 degrees. I see in a nice stretch of double-digit highs in the long-term forecast for Western Labrador.

0: She has. But we'll see. Paul Hunter, CBC News, Port-au-Prince.
1: Coming right up, reaction to Canada suddenly suspending citizenship certificates for some new Canadians. Plus, a

which were not structured in cells. It was open area with bunks, similar to how army barracks would be, but not in any symmetrical array of bunk positions. They were set in random ways. Sometimes you would have bunk neighbors within arm's reach of you. The conditions in there, the physical conditions of the infrastructure,

My name is Adam Begley, and I'm a biographer, and I wrote a book about Houdini called Houdini, the Elusive American. Houdini now is a concept. It's a word that lives in the language, that is used every day by people expressing something that was there suddenly vanishing, or somebody getting